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1: A U.S. citizen working for a humanitarian organization in the Democratic Republic of the Congo has tested positive for the Ebola virus. The CDC announced the test results on Friday. Federal health officials now say they're working with the patient's organization and other agencies in the Congo to help prevent further spread of the deadly disease. Linda Noskova of the Czech Republic's claimed her first Grand Slam women's single title, the 21-year-old beating Carolina Muchova 6-2, 5-7, 6-3 in an all-Czech Republic final at Wimbledon. Noskova also making history as the youngest Wimbledon women's champion. A police officer in New York City is under arrest, charged with a number of disturbing crimes, as we hear from Andrew Whitman.
2: His name is Amrinder Bawa, and he's a 29-year-old police officer. He was arrested while off duty around 5:30 Friday evening. No details yet, but NYPD says Officer Bawa was charged with rape, sex abuse, unlawful imprisonment, plus three counts of strangulation and criminal mischief, two assault charges, and burglary. An online registry of officer complaints shows Bawa is working the 104th precinct, that's Ridgewood and Middle Village, Queens. He was arrested in the 108th, which covers Long Island City and nearby. In New York, I'm Andrew Whitman.
1: Thousands of grills that were sold online, as well as at Walmart and Lowe's stores nationally, are being recalled. The units include a pizza oven with tempered glass that's reportedly shattered during use. The Consumer Product Safety Commission says more than 1,200 of the stainless steel Cuisinart Propel Plus 4 Burner 3-in-1 gas grills are included in the recall. Conair's received 37 reports of glass shattering and one report of a fire. The commission says impacted consumers can choose to be reimbursed for the original purchase amount or receive a $500 refund by check. Scott Carr, NBC News Radio.
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4: NBC News Radio, I'm Scott Carr. President Trump says the U.S. has 1,000 missiles locked and loaded if Iran carries out a reported assassination attempt against him. Posting to social media late last night, Trump added thousands more would immediately follow, aimed at the Islamic Republic, if the government there acts on its threat. That stark warning coming a day after reports that Tehran was plotting to kill the president. More than 350 people have been rescued across counties in Missouri during this week's heavy flooding. Authorities warn many roads remain washed out or are covered by floodwater and are impassable. Fire officials in the small town of Pacific, southwest of St. Louis, say crews continue their search as they move debris. A popular water park near the Denver metro had to be evacuated today. Local reports say those in the park could see a heavy police presence at Waterworld in the suburb of Federal Heights over what police called an unverified threat received by phone. Scott Carr, NBC News Radio.
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3: 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Switched on to LeBron, crosses him up, now on a drive, in the paint, step through, layup is good! He knifed his way through traffic and scored it!
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4: Here's a look at the Twin Ports weather forecast from the meteorological team at Northern News Now in Duluth. Clear skies tonight with a low around 68 degrees, winds south-southwest at 5 to 10 miles an hour. Sunday, mostly sunny skies and a high of 91 degrees, winds southwest at 10 to 15 miles an hour. Sunday night, clear skies with a low around 70 degrees, winds southwest at 10 to 15 miles an hour. Monday, sunny skies and a high near 94 degrees, winds southwest at 10 to 15 miles an hour.
5: Special day it was for all of us last week on July 4th on the Intrepid. 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
7: Happy 250th birthday, America. Thanks for being part of our live national broadcast today as Mary and I reconnect with you from the Intrepid on this July 4th. So much is happening around us. We're going to try to maximize it over these final 7 minutes of the show, Mary.
5: And we have RJ back on set with us after his adventures out in the crowds. And we also still have Cara Bebel and Harlan DeBell, the travel siblings, brother and sister travel duo with us. So Harlan and Cara, Rudy has a question. I'm going to ask it so you can both hear it since we're having some tech issues.

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4: NBC News Radio, I'm Scott Carr. Iran's supreme leader is vowing revenge for the death of his father. Mojtaba Khamenei said on social media Saturday that avenging his father is the demand of the nation and must certainly take place. The Ayatollah Ali Khamenei was killed in February by U.S.-Israeli airstrikes. The threat came after President Trump warned the U.S. would decimate Iran if attempts were made to carry out an assassination. A federal judge has tossed out the convictions of four more people who participated in the January 6th Capitol riot. The judge granted a request Friday from the Department of Justice to dismiss the convictions of the men who were members of the Proud Boys during the 2021 riot at the Capitol building in Washington. The convictions were dismissed with prejudice, meaning the case is closed permanently. This after President Trump issued around 1,500 pardons to those convicted over the riot last year and commuted the sentences of 14 others. A fast-moving fire continues to burn in northern Los Angeles County. Lisa Carton has the latest.
5: Engineer Jonathan Torres with the L.A. County Fire Department says several hundred people have been told to leave their homes as firefighters face challenges.
6: Terrain not easily accessible, so air attack is going to be continuing.
5: The fire is burning east of Palmdale and into the Angeles National Forest in a sparsely populated area. Several outbuildings have burned, but no homes that we know of so far. Almost 2,700 acres went up in flames, and the fire is 0% contained. I'm Lisa Carton.
4: Recent heavy flooding in parts of the Midwest has meant more than 350 people have had to be rescued in Missouri. The sheriff's office in Reynolds County says as many as 17 campers who took shelter on the roof of a building that had collapsed needed help. Missouri State Highway Patrol says all of the campers were safely rescued. The sheriff's office says more than 90 water rescues had to be conducted involving residents, campers, and drivers affected by the flooding. Scott Carr, NBC News Radio.
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0: launching strikes against Iran. U.S. Central Command says it was carrying out new attacks after Iran attacked a container ship in the Strait of Hormuz. Earlier, the country's Islamic Revolutionary Guard said it launched a strike on a ship because it was using an unapproved route through the strait. This comes after President Trump said Iran wants to continue talks and the U.S. had agreed to do so. This week's heavy flooding in parts of the Midwest has meant more than 350 people had to be rescued across three counties in Missouri, and authorities warn many roads remain washed out or are covered by floodwaters and impassable. A federal judge has tossed out the convictions of four more people who participated in the January 6th Capitol riot in Washington. The judge granted a request from the Department of Justice Friday to dismiss the convictions of the men who were members of the Proud Boys during the 2021 riot. The convictions were dismissed with prejudice, meaning the case is closed permanently. Scott Carr, NBC News Radio.
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6: Here's a look at the Twin Ports weather forecast from the meteorological team at Northern News Now in Duluth. Clear skies tonight with a low around 68 degrees. Winds south-southwest at 5 to 10 miles an hour. Sunday, mostly sunny skies and a high of 91 degrees. Winds southwest at 10 to 15 miles an hour. Sunday night, clear skies with a low around 70 degrees. Winds southwest at 10 to 15 miles an hour. Monday, sunny skies and a high near 94 degrees. Winds southwest at 10 to 15 miles an hour.
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4: Here's a look at the Twin Ports weather forecast from the meteorological team at Northern News Now in Duluth. Clear skies tonight with a low around 68 degrees, winds south-southwest at 5 to 10 miles an hour. Sunday, mostly sunny skies and a high of 91 degrees, winds southwest at 10 to 15 miles an hour. Sunday night, clear skies with a low around 70 degrees, winds southwest at 10 to 15 miles an hour. Monday, sunny skies and a high near 94 degrees, winds southwest at 10 to 15 miles an
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5: NBC News Radio, I'm Scott Carr. The U.S. is again launching strikes against Iran. U.S. Central Command says it was carrying out new attacks after Iran attacked a container ship in the Strait of Hormuz. Earlier, the country's Islamic Revolutionary Guard said it had launched a strike on a ship because it was using an unapproved route through the strait. This after President Trump said Iran wants to continue talks and the U.S. had agreed to do so. In a post to social media, however, the president says he told Iran that the ceasefire is over. Reports say talks between the countries are planned in Oman on Saturday. Weather forecasters say another heat dome is affecting the upper plain states and parts of the Midwest this weekend. And as Monica Nelson reports, it'll then move eastward.
6: Forecasters are warning of dangerous heat and stifling humidity continuing into next week, starting in the upper plains and spreading toward the East Coast. Montana and North Dakota could see temperatures in the upper 90s with humidity pushing high into the 100s. By Sunday, the heat wave will spread into the Midwest, challenging record highs from Colorado to Michigan. By Tuesday, the record heat wave will hit New England and the Mid-Atlantic. Residents are all being advised to avoid strenuous outdoor activity and to drink plenty of water. I'm Monica Nelson.
5: After a popular water park near the Denver Metro was evacuated today, the park says it'll be able to reopen Sunday. There was a heavy police presence today at Waterworld over a potential threat received by phone. After a full evacuation of the park, law enforcement determined there was no credible threat. The World Cup quarterfinals are almost over. England beat Norway 2-1 in extra time from Miami earlier today. The Brits now move on to the semifinals, where they'll take on the winner of tonight's matchup between Argentina and Switzerland in Kansas City. This a day after Spain beat Belgium in Los Angeles and 2 days after France took down Morocco. Scott Carr, NBC News Radio.
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8: I had nothing to do with Al-Qaeda.
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0: ABC News Radio, I'm Scott Carr. The U.S. is again launching strikes against Iran. U.S. Central Command says it was carrying out new attacks after Iran attacked a container ship in the Strait of Hormuz. Iran's Islamic Revolutionary Guard said earlier it had launched a strike on a ship because it was using an unapproved route through the strait. President Trump says the U.S. has 1,000 missiles locked and loaded if Iran were to carry out on a reported assassination attempt against him. Iran's new supreme leader vowed Saturday revenge for the slaying of the former Ayatollah Ali Khamenei, who was killed during U.S.-Israeli airstrikes. A U.S. congressman says he was detained by Israeli settlers in the West Bank. Representative Ro Khanna of California says his vehicle was blocked near a Palestinian village this week. The Democrat says settlers were joined by soldiers with Israeli Defense Forces detaining them for more than an hour before they were released. Khanna was on a trip to the Israeli-occupied West Bank. Scott Carr, NBC News Radio.
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3: Here's a look at the Twin Ports weather forecast from the meteorological team at Northern News Now in Duluth. Clear skies tonight with a low around 68 degrees, winds south-southwest at 5 to 10 miles an hour. Sunday, mostly sunny skies and a high of 91 degrees, winds southwest at 10 to 15 miles an hour. Sunday night, clear skies with a low around 70 degrees, winds southwest at 10 to 15 miles an hour. Monday, sunny skies and a high near 94 degrees, winds southwest at 10 to 15 miles an hour.
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5: Here's a look at the Twin Ports weather forecast from the meteorological team at Northern News Now in Duluth. Clear skies tonight with a low around 68 degrees. Winds south-southwest at 5 to 10 miles an hour. Sunday, mostly sunny skies and a high of 91 degrees. Winds southwest at 10 to 15 miles an hour. Sunday night, clear skies with a low around 70 degrees. Winds southwest at 10 to 15 miles an hour. Monday, sunny skies and a high near 94 degrees. Winds southwest at 10 to 15.
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6: NBC News Radio, I'm Scott Carr. The U.S. is again launching strikes against Iran. U.S. Central Command says it was carrying out new strikes after Iran attacked a container ship in the Strait of Hormuz. That country's Islamic Revolutionary Guard said earlier it launched a strike on a ship because it was using an unapproved route through the strait. This after President Trump said Iran wants to continue talks, and the U.S. had agreed to do so. President Trump also posted that the U.S. has 1,000 missiles locked and loaded if Iran were to carry out on a reported assassination attempt against him. Lisa Carton has the latest.
7: In a post on Truth Social late Friday night, Trump added that thousands more would immediately follow, aimed at the Islamic Republic if the Iranian government acts on its threat. The president said the orders have already been given to completely destroy all areas of Iran in that case. The warning comes the day after reports that Tehran was plotting to kill the president. On Saturday, Iran's new supreme leader vowed revenge for the slaying of the former Ayatollah Ali Khamenei, who was killed during U.S.-Israeli airstrikes.
6: A U.S. congressman says he was detained by Israeli settlers in the West Bank this week. Representative Ro Khanna from California says his vehicle was blocked near a Palestinian village. He says the settlers, joined by soldiers with Israeli defense forces, detained them for more than an hour before they were let go. The Democrat was on a three-day trip to the Israeli-occupied West Bank, where he and staff had been touring a demolished Palestinian village. A federal judge has tossed out the convictions of four more people who participated in the January 6th Capitol riot in Washington. The judge granted a request from the Department of Justice Friday to dismiss the convictions of the men who were members of the Proud Boys during the 2021 riot at the Capitol. The convictions were dismissed with prejudice, meaning the case is closed permanently. Scott Carr, NBC News Radio.
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6: Forecasters say another heat dome is affecting the upper plain states and parts of the Midwest this weekend. And as Monica Nelson reports, it'll then move eastward.
12: Forecasters are warning of dangerous heat and stifling humidity continuing into next week, starting in the upper plains and spreading toward the East Coast. Montana and North Dakota could see temperatures in the upper 90s with humidity pushing high into the 100s. By Sunday, the heat wave will spread into the Midwest, challenging record highs from Colorado to Michigan. By Tuesday, the record heat wave will hit New England and the Mid-Atlantic. I'm Monica Nelson.
6: The U.S. and Canada have reached a deal to open a new multi-billion-dollar bridge linking Detroit and Windsor, Ontario. The Gordon Howe International Bridge opens July 27th now, becoming the fourth major crossing between Detroit and Canada. It's a 1.5-mile-long bridge originally set to open last month but put off due to disagreement over revenue. A Serbian man's in the hospital after being partially sucked out of a plane window during a flight from Greece to Germany. Lisa Taylor has that.
13: The Boeing 737-800 had just taken off. Tom Costello with more.
14: Ryanair says a passenger window dislodged in flight. One passenger treated for injuries. Video on X appears to show engine fan blades broken off. Experts say engine shrapnel may have blown out that window.
13: A Greek doctor who treated the 61-year-old man said the man's wife was holding his feet to stop him from being completely sucked out of the aircraft mid-flight.
6: The live-action adaptation of Moana is not making quite the splash that was expected at the box office this weekend.
15: Listen, princess.
16: I'm not a princess. I'm the daughter of the chief.
6: But it still is topping the competition. The film starring Dwayne Johnson and Catherine Lagaya made $18 million Friday and is on track for a projected $45 million opening. Meantime, Evil Dead Burn took second place, making about $6.7 million at theaters nationwide. Scott Carr, NBC News Radio.
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0: NBC News Radio, I'm Scott Carr. The U.S. is again launching strikes against Iran. U.S. Central Command says it was carrying out new attacks after Iran attacked a container ship in the Strait of Hormuz. That nation's Islamic Revolutionary Guard said earlier it had launched a strike on a ship because it was using an unapproved route through the strait. A federal judge has tossed out the convictions of four more people who participated in the January 6th Capitol riot in Washington. The judge granted a request from the Department of Justice Friday, dismissing the convictions of the men, all members of the Proud Boys, during the 2021 riot. More than $400,000 has been raised to support the family of Lorenzo Arrugio, the 52-year-old husband and father of three killed by an ICE agent in Houston July 7th. ICE initially claimed that an agent fired in self-defense after they said Arrugio tried to weaponize his vehicle. Several witnesses to the deadly shooting were inside Arrugio's car. They're pushing back on the claims made by federal agents. Scott Carr, NBC News Radio.
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7: Here's a look at the Twin Ports weather forecast from the meteorological team at Northern News Now in Duluth. Clear skies tonight with a low around 68 degrees. Winds south-southwest at 5 to 10 miles an hour. Sunday, mostly sunny skies and a high of 91 degrees. Winds southwest at 10 to 15 miles an hour. Sunday night, clear skies with a low around 70 degrees. Winds southwest at 10 to 15 miles an hour. Monday, sunny skies and a high near 94 degrees. Winds southwest at 10 to 15 miles an hour.
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9: 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Left center field. Are you...

0: 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Royce Lewis is Superman.
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2: 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Good. So the Twins go back to back.
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5: Here's a look at the Twin Ports weather forecast from the meteorological team at Northern News Now in Duluth. Clear skies tonight with a low around 68 degrees. Winds south-southwest at 5 to 10 miles an hour. Sunday, mostly sunny skies and a high of 91 degrees. Winds southwest at 10 to 15 miles an hour. Sunday night, clear skies with a low around 70 degrees. Winds southwest at 10 to 15 miles an hour. Monday, sunny skies and a high near 94 degrees. Winds southwest at 10 to 15.
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6: NBC News Radio, I'm Scott Carr. The U.S. is again launching strikes against Iran. U.S. Central Command says it carried out new attacks after Iran attacked a container ship in the Strait of Hormuz. That country's Islamic Revolutionary Guard said earlier it had launched a strike on a ship because it was using an unapproved route through the strait. This after President Trump said Iran wants to continue talks, and the U.S. had agreed to do so. And this after the supreme leader of Iran vowed revenge for the slaying of the former Ayatollah Ali Khamenei, as we hear from Lisa Taylor.
7: The new Ayatollah, his son Mojtaba Khamenei, said on social media that avenging his father is the demand of the nation and must certainly take place. He also wrote, "We pledge to avenge the blood of the martyred leader and all the martyrs of these two wars." Ayatollah Ali Khamenei was killed in February by U.S.-Israeli airstrikes. I'm Lisa Taylor.
6: A federal judge has tossed out the convictions of four more people who participated in the January 6th Capitol riot in Washington. The judge granted a request from the Department of Justice Friday that dismissed the convictions of the men who were members of the Proud Boys during the 2021 riot at the Capitol. The convictions were dismissed with prejudice, meaning the case is closed permanently. President Trump had already issued around 1,500 pardons to those convicted over crimes committed during the Capitol riot and commuted the sentences of 14 others. The tech billionaire Vinod Khosla and his family have reached an agreement to buy the Seattle Seahawks. The estate of the late Seahawks owner Paul Allen announced Saturday the team will be purchased by a group led by the co-founder of Sun Microsystems, Vinod Khosla, who's reportedly worth about $13.7 billion. ESPN reports the team's being bought for $9.6 billion. Reports say Khosla's wife will serve as the team's control owner. Scott Carr, NBC News Radio.
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6: A U.S. citizen working for a humanitarian organization in the Democratic Republic of the Congo has tested positive for the Ebola virus. The CDC announced the test results on Friday. Federal health officials now say they're working with the patient's organization and other agencies in the Congo to help prevent further spread of the deadly disease. Linda Noskova of the Czech Republic's claimed her first Grand Slam women's singles title, the 21-year-old beating Carolina Muchova 6-2, 5-7, 6-3 in an all-Czech Republic final at Wimbledon. Noskova also making history as the youngest Wimbledon women's champion. A police officer in New York City is under arrest, charged with a number of disturbing crimes, as we hear from Andrew Whitman.
12: His name is Amrinder Bawa, and he's a 29-year-old police officer. He was arrested while off duty around 5:30 Friday evening. No details yet, but NYPD says Officer Bawa was charged with rape, sex abuse, unlawful imprisonment, plus three counts of strangulation and criminal mischief, two assault charges, and burglary. An online registry of officer complaints shows Bawa is working the 104th precinct, that's Ridgewood and Middle Village, Queens. He was arrested in the 108th, which covers Long Island City and nearby. In New York, I'm Andrew Whitman.
6: Thousands of grills that were sold online, as well as at Walmart and Lowe's stores nationally, are being recalled. The units include a pizza oven with tempered glass that's reportedly shattered during use. The Consumer Product Safety Commission says more than 1,200 of the stainless steel Cuisinart Propel Plus 4 Burner 3-in-1 gas grills are included in the recall. Conair's received 37 reports of glass shattering and one report of a fire. The commission says impacted consumers can choose to be reimbursed for the original purchase amount or receive a $500 refund by check. Scott Carr, NBC News Radio.
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10: Here's a look at the Twin Ports weather forecast from the meteorological team at Northern News Now in Duluth. Clear skies tonight with a low around 68 degrees. Winds south-southwest at 5 to 10 miles an hour. Sunday, mostly sunny skies and a high of 91 degrees. Winds southwest at 10 to 15 miles an hour. Sunday night, clear skies with a low around 70 degrees. Winds southwest at 10 to 15 miles an hour. Monday, sunny skies and a high near 94 degrees. Winds southwest at 10 to 15 miles an hour.
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11: NBC News Radio, I'm Jim Forbes. The U.S. is again launching strikes against Iran. U.S. Central Command said Saturday it was carrying out new attacks after Iran attacked a container ship in the Strait of Hormuz. Earlier, the country's Islamic Revolutionary Guard Corps said it launched a strike on a ship because it was using an unapproved route through the strait. This comes after President Trump said Iran wants to continue talks and the U.S. has agreed to do so. However, in a post on Truth Social, Trump said he told Iran that the ceasefire is over. Charlie Kirk's accused killer is due back in court September 1st. A Utah judge set the date as a week-long evidentiary hearing in the case wrapped up on Friday. The judge will then decide if Tyler Robinson will stand trial for the conservative commentator shooting death on a Utah college campus last year. Prosecutors presented a mountain of evidence in the case, including a recorded interview of Robinson's former roommate and romantic partner. Best Buy is recalling thousands of gas ranges for loose knobs that pose a potential fire hazard. Lisa Carton has this story.
12: The U.S. Consumer Product Safety Commission announced the recall after Best Buy said the affected gas ranges can be turned on unintentionally by people or pets. The company received one report of a knob being activated by accidental contact, but no injuries have been reported. Over 3,800 Insignia front control gas ranges sold in the U.S. and Canada are included. The recalled appliances were available at Best Buy stores nationally and online from November 2020 through March 2026. I'm Lisa Carton.
11: And tech billionaire Vinod Khosla and his family have reached an agreement to buy the Seattle Seahawks. The estate of late owner Paul Allen announced Saturday the team will be purchased by a group led by Khosla, who's worth $13.7 billion. ESPN reports the team is being bought for $9.6 billion. I'm Jim Forbes.
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11: Authorities in Missouri say dozens of people were rescued from quickly rising floodwaters this week. The Reynolds County Sheriff's Office says as many as 17 campers who took shelter on the roof of a building that collapsed needed help. According to the Missouri State Highway Patrol, all of the campers were safe after being rescued. The Sheriff's Office said more than 90 water rescues were conducted involving residents, campers, and drivers affected by the flooding. After a popular water park near the Denver Metro was evacuated Saturday, park officials say they will be able to reopen on Sunday. Scott Carr has the story.
15: A heavy police presence could be seen Saturday at Waterworld in the Denver suburb of Federal Heights over what police called an unverified threat received by phone. Following an initial investigation and a full evacuation of the water park, law enforcement determined there was no credible threat. Attendees said the park was particularly crowded Saturday due to the hot weather. Local reports say an evacuation announcement led to panic as people quickly tried to exit the park, some even leaving their belongings behind. I'm Scott Carr.
11: Over $400,000 has been raised to support the family of Lorenzo Salgado Arujo, the 52-year-old husband and father of three, was killed by an ICE agent on July 7th. ICE initially claimed an agent fired in self-defense as the investigation continues. The Salgado Arujo family, GoFundMe, has collected over 9,400 donations, reaching nearly 85% of its goal. Organizers say the money will go to Lorenzo's wife and three sons to help cover funeral and burial expenses and legal costs, along with everyday living expenses as they try to cope with their devastating loss. And Linda Nescovo has claimed her first Grand Slam women's single title. The 21-year-old took the title beating Carolina Machova in an all-Czech Republic final. I'm Jim Forbes.
16: In a heartbeat, you could be the difference.
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1: NBC News Radio, I'm Jim Forbes. The U.S. is again launching strikes against Iran. U.S. Central Command said Saturday it was carrying out new attacks after Iran attacked a container ship in the Strait of Hormuz. Earlier, the country's Islamic Revolutionary Guard Corps said it launched a strike on a ship because it was using an unapproved route through the strait. This comes after President Trump said Iran wants to continue talks, and the U.S. has agreed to do so. However, in a post on Truth Social, Trump said he told Iran that the ceasefire is over. And Charlie Kirk's accused killer is due back in court on September 1st. A Utah judge set the date as a week-long evidentiary hearing in the case wrapped up on Friday. The judge will then decide if Tyler Robinson will stand trial for the conservative commentator shooting death on a Utah college campus last year. I'm Jim Forbes.
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8: NBC News Radio, I'm Jim Forbes. The U.S. is again launching strikes against Iran. U.S. Central Command said Saturday it was carrying out new attacks after Iran attacked a container ship in the Strait of Hormuz. Earlier, the country's Islamic Revolutionary Guard Corps said it launched a strike on a ship because it was using an unapproved route through the strait. In a post on Truth Social, Trump said he told Iran that the ceasefire is over. A U.S. citizen working for a humanitarian organization in the Democratic Republic of the Congo has tested positive for the Ebola virus. The CDC announced the test results on Friday. Federal health officials say they are working with the patient's organization and other agencies in the Congo to help prevent further spread. A fast-moving fire continues to burn in northern Los Angeles County. Lisa Carton has this story.
9: Engineer Jonathan Torres with the LA County Fire Department says several hundred people have been told to leave their homes as firefighters face challenges.
10: I know we're going to be in the triple digits today. Relative humidity is going to be low, so it's going to be hot. It's terrain not easily accessible, so air attack is going to be continuing to drop, not only through our fixed wing, but our rotary wing copters as well.
9: The fire is burning east of Palmdale and into the Angeles National Forest in a sparsely populated area. Several outbuildings have burned, but no homes that we know of so far. As of 8 o'clock Saturday morning, almost 2,700 acres went up in flames, and the fire is 0% contained. I'm Lisa Carton.
8: And a federal judge is tossing the convictions of four people who participated in the January 6th Capitol riot. On Friday, the judge granted a request from the Department of Justice to dismiss the convictions of the men who were members of the Proud Boys during the 2021 riot at the Capitol building in Washington, D.C. The convictions were dismissed with prejudice, meaning the case is closed permanently. This comes after President Trump issued around 1,500 pardons. I'm Jim Forbes.
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8: Over 350 people have been rescued in Missouri after recent heavy flooding. The Fire Protection District in the town of Pacific said about 100 rescues were water rescues, and the others involved staff members and campers from a local camp. Officials say all the staff and campers were safely evacuated and are being reunited with their family. Meanwhile, at least one person has been found dead after being swept away by floodwaters in nearby Crawford County. Authorities warn that many roads remain washed out or impassable on Saturday. A U.S. congressman says he was detained by Israeli settlers in the West Bank. Scott Carr has more now from Washington.
12: Representative Ro Khanna of California says his vehicle was blocked this week by a group of settlers near a Palestinian village. The Democrat says the group of settlers and some soldiers with Israeli Defense Forces detained them for more than an hour before they were released. Khanna was on a three-day trip to the Israeli-occupied West Bank, where he and his staff toured a demolished Palestinian village. I'm Scott Carr in Washington.
8: After a popular water park near the Denver Metro was evacuated Saturday, the park says it will be able to reopen on Sunday. A heavy police presence could be seen Saturday at Water World over a potential threat received by phone call. Following the initial investigation and a full evacuation of the water park, law enforcement determined that there was no credible threat. The park will reopen on Sunday, July 12th. And a South Africa international soccer midfielder who featured in all three of his side's group stage games has died. The country's sports ministry said Saturday that Jaden Adams died at the age of 25. No cause of death was given. Adams started the Group A fixtures against Mexico and the Czech Republic and came off the bench in the win over South Korea at the 2026 World Cup. I'm Jim Forbes.
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1: NBC News Radio, I'm Jim Forbes. The U.S. is again launching strikes against Iran. U.S. Central Command said Saturday it was carrying out new attacks after Iran attacked a container ship in the Strait of Hormuz. Earlier, the country's Islamic Revolutionary Guard Corps said it launched a strike on a ship because it was using an unapproved route through the strait. And a U.S.

0: Congressman said he was detained by Israeli settlers in the West Bank. Scott Carr has more from Washington.
1: Representative Ro Khanna of California says his vehicle was blocked this week by a group of settlers near a Palestinian village. The Democrat says the group of settlers and some soldiers with Israeli Defense Forces detained them for more than an hour before they were released. Khanna was on a three-day trip to the Israeli-occupied West Bank, where he and his staff toured a demolished Palestinian village. I'm Scott Carr in Washington.
0: And I'm Jim Forbes.
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6: KDAL. NBC News Radio, I'm Jim Forbes. The U.S. is again launching strikes against Iran. U.S. Central Command said Saturday it was carrying out new attacks after Iran attacked a container ship in the Strait of Hormuz. Earlier, the country's Islamic Revolutionary Guard Corps said it launched a strike on a ship because it was using an unapproved route through the strait. In a post on Truth Social, Trump said he told Iran that the ceasefire is over. Charlie Kirk's accused killer is due back in court on September 1st. A Utah judge set the date as a week-long evidentiary hearing in the case wrapped up on Friday. The judge will then decide if Tyler Robinson will stand trial for the conservative commentator shooting death on a Utah college campus last year. Prosecutors presented a mountain of evidence in the case, including a recorded interview with Robinson's former roommate and romantic partner. The 22-year-old Robinson faces aggravated murder charges, and prosecutors say they will seek the death penalty. A tech billionaire and his family have reached an agreement to buy the Seattle Seahawks. Scott Carr has more.
7: The estate of late Seahawks owner Paul Allen announced Saturday the team will be purchased by a group led by the co-founder of Sun Microsystems, Vinod Khosla, who's reportedly worth about $13.7 billion. ESPN reports the team is being bought for $9.6 billion. Khosla's wife will reportedly serve as the team's control owner, with his son also having a leadership role in the team. Details about the structure or financing have not been released. I'm Scott Carr.
6: And UFC legend Conor McGregor's first fight in 5 years was stopped by the referee Saturday night after McGregor appeared to injure his leg. The referee ended the fight just over a minute in, and Max Holloway was declared the winner. The welterweight bout headlined UFC 329 in Las Vegas. I'm Jim Forbes.
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6: Over 350 people have been rescued in Missouri after recent heavy flooding. The Fire Protection District in the town of Pacific said about 100 rescues were water rescues, and the others involved staff members and campers from a local camp. Officials say all the staff and campers were safely evacuated and are being reunited with their family. Meanwhile, at least one person has been found dead after being swept away by floodwaters in nearby Crawford County. Authorities warn that many roads remain washed out or impassable on Saturday. A U.S. congressman says he was detained by Israeli settlers in the West Bank. Scott Carr has more now from Washington.
7: Representative Ro Khanna of California says his vehicle was blocked this week by a group of settlers near a Palestinian village. The Democrat says the group of settlers and some soldiers with Israeli Defense Forces detained them for more than an hour before they were released. Khanna was on a three-day trip to the Israeli-occupied West Bank, where he and his staff toured a demolished Palestinian village. I'm Scott Carr in Washington.
6: After a popular water park near the Denver Metro was evacuated Saturday, the park says it will be able to reopen on Sunday. A heavy police presence could be seen Saturday at Waterworld over a potential threat received by phone call. Following the initial investigation and a full evacuation of the water park, law enforcement determined that there was no credible threat. The park will reopen on Sunday, July 12th. And a South Africa international soccer midfielder who featured in all three of his side's group stage games has died. The country's sports ministry said Saturday that Jaden Adams died at the age of 25. No cause of death was given. Adams started the Group A fixtures against Mexico and the Czech Republic and came off the bench in the win over South Korea at the 2026 World Cup. I'm Jim Forbes.
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1: NBC News Radio, I'm Jim Forbes. Lindsey Graham has died. NBC News says his office has confirmed that the Republican senator from South Carolina has died at the age of 71 after a, quote, brief and sudden illness. A statement from Graham's office said the senator's family, quote, appreciates prayers at this time and asks for privacy during this incredibly difficult period. NBC News says emergency personnel responded to a call for cardiac arrest at Graham's Capitol Hill home on Saturday night, and photographs showed paramedics carrying a person on a stretcher from Graham's home to an awaiting ambulance. There's no word yet on his cause of death. And Iran says the Strait of Hormuz is closed, quote, until further notice. The country's Islamic Revolutionary Guard released a statement Sunday saying it was closing the oil shipping lane because a vessel was traveling in an unauthorized route. I'm Jim Forbes.
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6: NBC News Radio, I'm Jim Forbes. Lindsey Graham has died. NBC News says his office has confirmed that the Republican senator from South Carolina has died at the age of 71 after a, quote, brief and sudden illness. A statement from Graham's office says the senator's family, quote, appreciates prayers at this time and asks for privacy during this incredibly difficult period. NBC News says emergency personnel responded to a call for cardiac arrest at Graham's Capitol Hill home on Saturday night, and photographs showed paramedics carrying a person on a stretcher from Graham's home to an awaiting ambulance. There's no word yet on his cause of death. Iran says the Strait of Hormuz is closed until further notice. The country's Islamic Revolutionary Guard released a statement Sunday saying it was closing the oil shipping lane because a vessel was traveling on a, quote, unauthorized route and disregarded Iran's warnings to change its course. President Trump says the U.S. has 1,000 missiles, quote, locked and loaded if Iran carries out a reported assassination attempt against him. Lisa Carton has this story.
7: In a post on Truth Social late Friday night, Trump added that thousands more would immediately follow, aimed at the Islamic Republic if the Iranian government acts on its threat. The president said the orders have already been given to completely destroy all areas of Iran in that case. The warning comes the day after reports that Tehran was plotting to kill the president. On Saturday, Iran's new supreme leader vowed revenge for the slaying of the former Ayatollah Ali Khamenei, who was killed during U.S.-Israeli airstrikes. I'm Lisa Carton.
6: And over 350 people have been rescued in Missouri after recent heavy flooding. The Fire Protection District in the town of Pacific said about 100 rescues were water rescues, and the others involved staff members and campers from a local camp. Officials say all the staff and campers were safely evacuated. I'm Jim Forbes.
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6: Over 350 people have been rescued in Missouri after recent heavy flooding. The Fire Protection District in the town of Pacific said about 100 rescues were water rescues and that the others involved staff members and campers from a local camp. Officials say all the staff and campers were safely evacuated and are being reunited with family. Meanwhile, at least one person has been found dead after being swept away by floodwaters in nearby Crawford County. Authorities warn that many roads remain washed out or impassable on Saturday. An 8-year-old girl and her 70-year-old grandmother are dead after fire engulfed their home in New Jersey this weekend. Lisa Salvati has more.
10: Essex County prosecutors say it happened around 8:30 in the morning on Park Place in Orange. CBS News reports some neighbors tried jumping on a lower roof to try and break open a window to get people out, but there was too much smoke. Prosecutors say 70-year-old Omelia Moreste and 8-year-old Bianca Moreste died in the fire. The Red Cross is helping more than 20 people find a new home and are giving them food and clothing. No word yet on what caused the fire. I'm Lisa Salvati.
6: Best Buy is recalling thousands of gas ranges for loose knobs that pose a potential fire hazard. The U.S. Consumer Product Safety Commission announced the recall after Best Buy said the affected gas ranges can be turned on unintentionally by people or pets. The company received one report of a knob being activated by accidental contact, but no injuries have been reported. Over 3,800 Insignia front control gas ranges sold in the U.S. and Canada are included. And the live-action adaptation of Mona topped the competition, but didn't quite make the anticipated splash at the weekend box office. The film, starring Dwayne Johnson, made $18 million Friday on track for a projected $45 million through the opening weekend. I'm Jim Forbes.
11: In a heartbeat, you could be the difference.
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1: NBC News Radio, I'm Jim Forbes. Senator Lindsey Graham has died. NBC News says his office has confirmed that the Republican senator from South Carolina has died at the age of 71 after a, quote, brief and sudden illness. A statement from Graham's office says the senator's family, quote, appreciates prayers at this time and asks for privacy during this incredibly difficult period. NBC News says emergency personnel responded to a call for cardiac arrest at Graham's Capitol Hill home on Saturday night, and photographs showed paramedics carrying a person on a stretcher from Graham's home to an awaiting ambulance. There's no word yet on his cause of death. Graham had served in the House of Representatives before being elected to the Senate in 2003 and was seeking re-election in the November midterms. NBC News says he had just returned from a trip to Ukraine. I'm Jim Forbes.
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9: NBC News Radio, I'm Jim Forbes. Senator Lindsey Graham has died. NBC News says his office has confirmed that the South Carolina Republican has died at the age of 71 after a, quote, brief and sudden illness. A statement from Graham's office says the senator's family, quote, appreciates prayers at this time and asks for privacy during this incredibly difficult period. There's no word yet on his cause of death. Graham had served in the House of Representatives before being elected to the Senate in 2003 and was seeking re-election in the November midterms. He was scheduled to appear this morning on NBC's Meet the Press. Iran has launched a new round of attacks on U.S. allies in the Gulf region. Al Arabiya News says sirens and explosions were heard in Qatar, Bahrain, and the United Arab Emirates on Sunday after Tehran announced it was closing the Strait of Hormuz, quote, until further notice. No casualties have been reported. The Pentagon says it struck Iran early Sunday after the Islamic Revolutionary Guard fired on a container ship that was traveling through the strait. Best Buy is recalling thousands of gas ranges for loose knobs that pose a potential fire hazard. Lisa Carton has the story.
10: The U.S. Consumer Product Safety Commission announced the recall after Best Buy said the affected gas ranges can be turned on unintentionally by people or pets. The company received one report of a knob being activated by accidental contact, but no injuries have been reported. Over 3,800 Insignia front control gas ranges sold in the U.S. and Canada are included. The recalled appliances were available at Best Buy stores nationally and online from November 2020 through March 2026.
9: And UFC legend Conor McGregor's first fight in 5 years was stopped by the referee last night after McGregor appeared to injure his leg. I'm Jim Forbes.
11: I'm the threat that's already inside the house. 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
9: After a popular water park near the Denver Metro was evacuated Saturday, park officials say they will be able to reopen on Sunday. Scott Carr has the story.
12: A heavy police presence could be seen Saturday at Waterworld in the Denver suburb of Federal Heights over what police called an unverified threat received by phone. Following an initial investigation and a full evacuation of the water park, law enforcement determined there was no credible threat. Attendees said the park was particularly crowded Saturday due to the hot weather. Local reports say an evacuation announcement led to panic as people quickly tried to exit the park, some even leaving their belongings behind. I'm Scott Carr.
9: Authorities in Missouri say dozens of people were rescued from quickly rising floodwaters this week. The Reynolds County Sheriff's Office says as many as 17 campers who took shelter on the roof of a building that collapsed needed help. According to the Missouri State Highway Patrol, all of the campers were safe after being rescued. The Sheriff's Office said more than 90 water rescues were conducted involving residents, campers, and drivers affected by the flooding. The NYPD is looking for the gunman who killed a former New Jersey College star basketball player as he played in a Harlem tournament. Lisa Salvati has this story.
13: Police say 35-year-old Kinu Rochford, who also played pro basketball in Europe, was taking part in NYCHA's Kingdome basketball tournament on Lenox Avenue when he was shot in the head. He died at the hospital. Two other people were shot, and they're expected to live. Rochford's alma mater, Fairleigh Dickinson, posted on X, FDU is devastated to hear of the tragic passing of former men's basketball player Kinu Rochford, a standout knight and leader. Meantime, it's not clear if Rochford was the intended target.
9: And the live-action adaptation of Mona topped the competition but didn't quite make the anticipated splash at the weekend box office. I'm Jim Forbes.
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1: Just saying no has a cost. I'm Gordon Deal with Nicole Murray. Thanks for spending part of your weekend with us. Here's what's coming up this hour.
2: A deadly heat wave in Europe is again raising the question, why is the continent so resistant to air conditioning?
1: Problems for people who spend a fortune on lavish weddings like buyer's remorse for $55,000 in flowers.
2: Despite today's higher travel prices, here are the summer vacations that won't break the bank.
1: And the new term for remote workers, a soft day off.
3: The point is to actually enjoy your weekend. So don't load up your days with a bunch of personal tasks and then load more personal tasks on your Saturday. Like, actually then take that extra time you've created for yourself and do things that energize you. So I think workers are enjoying these days, but you do have to take them right.
1: Aditi Srikant at MarketWatch on taking a soft day off at work without getting in trouble. Europe is grappling with record-breaking heat waves, exposing its unprepared infrastructure and challenging its historical resistance to widespread air conditioning. Here's Matthew Dalton, Wall Street Journal reporter in Paris. Matthew, what's up with this?
4: Well, historically, Europe has had mild summers. It hasn't really needed air conditioning, at least certainly in the northern half of the continent. The Europeans have often regarded the American love affair with air conditioning as strange. The Europeans believe Americans overuse air conditioning, that they view it as a kind of American luxury that that Americans use to excess. Europeans view the devices as noisy, as, you know, when you put them on historic buildings, they're seen as ugly. And also because they use a significant amount of energy and Europe wants to lead the fight against climate change, they're seen as undermining Europe's leadership position in that regard. So it's a whole bunch of reasons. Europe does not have as much air conditioning. When it has air conditioning installed, Europe uses it less than America. That, however, is changing right now because the climate is heating up quickly. Europe is the fastest warming continent. It is about 2.5 degrees warmer. It is about 2.5 degrees Celsius warmer than the pre-industrial era, compared to about 1.4 degrees for the Earth as a whole. So Europe is faced with this quandary, this dilemma of when and how to use more air conditioning.
1: We're speaking with Matthew Dalton, Paris correspondent for the Wall Street Journal. The story is called Europe is Hot as Hell. Why doesn't it want air conditioning? Could infrastructure handle it if there was ever such a push?
4: Probably not exactly the way things are sorted right now. Europe's electrical grids, the power demand as it stands right now is considerably higher in the winter than it is in the summer because there's no air conditioning and because Europeans use electricity a lot for heating. The grid probably could handle it, but I think the problem is that when it's very hot, that puts a lot of strain on the grid just as a kind of matter of a physical matter. The power cables get deformed, transformers can malfunction and explode, which happened several times in France in this past heat wave. So they do have to kind of adapt those things for the modern climate of Europe, which is much warmer, and for the possibility that there will be a lot more air conditioning.
1: Is there a belief, I guess, that Europe will begin to embrace air conditioning?
4: Well, there's a lot of fighting going on right now in that regard. You know, I report on a number of instances where it's quite difficult to install air conditioning in an apartment in Europe, depending on which city you're in. But for example, in Paris, you have an apartment here, you need the permission of all the people in your building, the entire neighbors association, building association. And you also need, if the air conditioning unit is going to be visible from the street, the approval of the city of Paris, because
1: wow,
4: it will change the visual aspect of the building. And Paris is very concerned about the iconic look of the facades of Parisian buildings, those so-called Haussmannian buildings, which I think anybody who's been to Paris knows that's one of the great visual attractions of the city. So those things have sparked a lot of fights, and neighbors tend to be pretty unforgiving about these devices. They're very concerned about the noise in particular.
1: Sure.
4: And so there are very strict noise rules about that concerning these devices. Often you have to encase the outside part of the unit in some kind of sound proofing box to keep the noise below an acceptable level. So, you know, I report an example of a guy who's severely handicapped, his family wanted to install air conditioning in his apartment, and the neighbors association said no, and they've gone to court over it. They're fighting over it. And there are lots of court cases actually, and a growing number of them between people who want to install air conditioning and their neighbors who don't want it.
1: Explain maybe personally what it's been like for you. Recently when that heat wave hit, I mean, are you sleeping in your own pool of sweat? Like, I don't know. What's it like?
4: Well, a lot of apartment buildings in Paris do have shutters on the outside of the windows that are completely opaque. They totally block out the sun, which is great during the day. What the strategy is in the morning, before the sun starts pouring through the windows and heating up the inside air, you close your shutters and you just, you know, it kind of warms up a little bit through the day. By the time the evening rolls around and starts to get cooler, you can then open your windows and let the cool air in. The problem with what happened in this last heat wave is that it didn't get cool at night. It got a bit cooler, but not cool enough to really cool anything down.
1: Yeah.
4: So you'd open your windows and actually it'd be hotter outside than inside. You couldn't really cool down at all. It was really stifling sleeping, to the point that, in fact, I have borrowed a portable air conditioner from a colleague of mine.
1: Thanks, Matthew. Matthew Dalton, Wall Street Journal reporter based in Paris. Coming up next on This Weekend, our desperate need for radical agility.
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0: Ready for the weekend? We're here to get it started. This Weekend with Gordon Deal.
1: Thanks for spending time with us. Today, as we sit in 2026, we are standing on the precipice of a technological and geopolitical shift that makes the advent of the internet look like a minor software patch. So says tech analyst Rob Enderle, writing for Medium.com, who says we desperately need radical agility. Rob, how so?
2: Well, just the fact that over the last century, after the Second World War, there was a massive disruption. And as part of that disruption, we globalized trade, and we came up with a concept that I was taught in school, which was just-in-time manufacturing. And we were all going hunky-dory with that model for quite a while. And then the pandemic hit, and we suddenly discovered that if somebody got a virus in China and a factory got shut down, you couldn't build cars in Detroit, and that globalization bit us in the butt. And so we've been transitioning to just-in-case. We were transitioning to just-in-case, which means you rather than just-in-time, where you minimize inventories, but just-in-case, you make sure that you warehouse a significant amount of your critical resources. So if there is a problem with any of your suppliers, you can keep manufacturing.
1: Yeah.
2: And then AI is a change on top of the change we just experienced.
1: So reference then or dive into the technological and geopolitical shift that's likely to happen here or perhaps is underway.
2: What's underway right now is a phase change in our organizational structure. Right now we're on a path to an agentic AI supply chain. This idea of having computers assure your supply, getting a lot of the friction out of the manufacturing and distribution process, and using agentic AI predominantly to do that. It's having a fairly significant impact on labor. That current projection out of the UN is 95 million jobs will be impacted by 2030. So in some way, shape, or form, and significantly, with 170 million jobs, new jobs being created during that same time, suggesting a pivot unlike anything we've had historically. And then as we go into 2035, because these big data centers are chewing up resources like nobody's business, we're anticipating a climate-mandated economy, a one where we attempt to better manage the world's natural resources before we wipe out a bunch of nations. And being much more pragmatic about where data centers are placed, so they're not placed where there's shortages of power and water. They're placed where there are significant surpluses of power and water, so the indigenous population, the local population, isn't so adversely impacted. Then you can actually build the damn things. And then finally, in 2040, the projection is we're gonna end up with a state of hyper resilience, kind of the opposite of globalization, where we're using things like additive manufacturing, which is another word for 3D printing, to build a lot of the stuff that we typically outsource to other nations, and we internalize much of the overall resources we need to operate as a country, and thus eliminate a lot of the problems we learned, or at least that were created and we learned about during the pandemic. And given we're going to have, you know, increasing disruptions, weather, pandemics are all slated to increase, not to mention we've got a couple of well overdue earthquakes that could be incredibly disruptive.
1: Jeez.
2: By going to this hyper-local resilience, we'll build nations that can actually survive the changes that are to come.
1: We're speaking with Rob Enderle, founder and principal analyst at The Enderle Group. He's written a piece for Medium.com called Analyzing a Century of Economic Upheaval Reveals Why Surviving the Next Decade Demands Radical Agility. What about survival strategies here, I guess, for individuals and businesses?
2: Yeah, I started off with companies and individuals. With companies, they really have to come up to speed in how AI can be appropriately used. I mean, just using it to get rid of employees is a race to the bottom. And if you get rid of all your entry-level employees, you're going out of business. It's not a matter of if, it's just a matter of when. As your existing senior workforce ages out, you don't have the resources to replace them unless you swipe them from others, and that is not an unlimited resource. And then for individuals, well, like career ladders and college and university paths are all pretty much obsolete at this point.
1: Thanks, Rob. Rob Enderle, founder and principal analyst at The Enderle Group. Coming up next on This Weekend, the open secret of a soft day off.

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0: for spending time with us. There's a new trend developing that seems to fall right in the middle of paid time off. Here's this weekend's Nicole Murray.
1: A soft day off and how to take one without getting in trouble at work. Here to discuss, Market Watch reporter Aditi Srikant. So let's start with, what is a soft day off?
2: Sure. So it's kind of an open secret that I think everyone knows happens at work, but it's when you're working from home and you're maybe prioritizing some personal tasks over professional tasks. So I mean things like doing laundry, paying bills, maybe running to the grocery store, and you're still on the clock. You're not taking any paid time off, but you might just be doing other things that don't have to do with work.
1: Is there a day of the week that people usually take a soft day off? Is there anyone that's more popular?
2: So I think a lot of people take them on Fridays, especially during the summer. But there is kind of an art of knowing when to take it off. And I often say you should work with your manager's schedule. So if your manager is going to be at a conference all day, if they're going to be in back-to-back meetings, if you just know they're not going to be as available and you're less likely to be hit with some last-minute tasks, that would be a good day. And that might not fall on a Friday. So use your best judgment, but I think when you know you're not going to be called upon as much to do a last-minute assignment, that would be a good day to take one.
1: And what are workers saying about these soft days off? Do they work?
2: Yeah, I think it helps you manage some of those personal tasks and then actually have free time on the weekends, right? The point is, and I talked to a burnout expert who said the point is to actually enjoy your weekends. So don't load up your days with a bunch of personal tasks and then load more personal tasks on your Saturday. Like, actually then take that extra time you've created for yourself and do things that energize you. So I think workers are enjoying these days, but you do have to take them right.
1: And how do a lot of these workers who take these soft days off get in trouble at work? What's the biggest mistake that they make?
2: So the biggest mistake they make is just being unavailable and not responding to messages. Something you do have to be is available. Work-related correspondence, you need to respond in a timely fashion, which means you need access to your phone, your laptop, your Wi-Fi signal. And this can be kind of culture dependent. So in some workplaces, responding within a couple hours is okay. Some, you know, my workplace, we use Slack. We use a lot of instant messaging. I think I need to be

0: preoccupied with other things. If you know they're at a conference, if you know they're in back-to-back-to-back meetings, this, once again, does not mean that you can just leave for the day. That's not what should be happening. But that does kind of give you some more wiggle room, right? If you know that they're not going to be as, you know, they won't be looking for you, really.
1: Any other tips you have to make a soft day off successful?
0: So I just think that make sure you're doing tasks that are, I say, under an hour. So like I said, paying bills, cleaning your tub, cleaning out your fridge, a lot of those things around your home that you kind of don't like doing, and it's annoying to like spend your Saturday morning doing that when you want to be, you know, doing things you actually enjoy, like going to brunch with friends, having, you know, reading, doing these leisurely activities that really fuel you. It's kind of nice to get those things out of the way. What I wouldn't say is, what I would say do not do is, you know, brunch with your unemployed friend, traveling, heading to the airport. I remember I worked with a girl once who worked, you know, took a quote-unquote soft off day, and she was on the road to Maine for 6 hours and totally unavailable. That is not what a soft off day is. That's simply taking time off.
2: 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Coming up next on This Weekend, what it's like splurging on a wedding.

0: NBC News Radio, I'm Jim Forbes. President Trump is paying his respects to the late Senator Lindsey Graham. Graham died unexpectedly late Saturday at the age of 71. Early Sunday, Trump posted his condolences on social media and called Graham, quote, one of the greatest people and senators I have ever known, and a, quote, true American patriot. Trump said Graham will be greatly missed and that funeral arrangements will be announced in the coming days. NBC News says his office has confirmed that the Republican senator died after a, quote, brief and sudden illness. A statement from Graham's office says the senator's family, quote, appreciates prayers at this time and asks for privacy during this incredibly difficult period. Graham had served in the House of Representatives before being elected to the Senate in 2003 and was seeking re-election in the November midterms. NBC News says he had just returned from a trip to Ukraine. I'm Jim Forbes.
1: Okay, here are three important reasons why your son or daughter should play a sport in high school.
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1: Teens who play a high school sport have better grade point averages.
2: And number three.
1: High school sports are safer than ever before.
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5: Here's a look at the Twin Ports weather forecast from the meteorological team at Northern News Now in Duluth. Mostly sunny skies today with a high around 91 degrees, wind southwest at 10 to 15 miles an hour. Tonight, clear skies with a low down to 70 degrees, wind southwest at 10 to 15 miles an hour. Monday, sunny skies with a high near 94 degrees, wind southwest at 10 to 15 miles an hour. Monday night, mostly clear skies and a low of 71 degrees, winds west-southwest at 10 to 15 miles an hour.
6: Summer travel bargains that are still available, and why dumb phones are making a comeback. We'll have that story in about 15 minutes. Luxury weddings costing into the six or seven figures often involve significant, unexpected expenses and logistical challenges for couples. If you have the means, here's what to watch out for from Dalvin Brown, personal finance reporter at the Wall Street Journal. Dalvin, what did you hear?
7: Yeah, so the wedding costs go up each year. And what wedding planners have told me is that, you know, we all just kind of try to keep up with the Joneses. So you go to a nice fancy wedding and then you kind of want to outdo it when you have your wedding. And so over time, the costs go up, and just like how elaborate these events goes up as well. You know, one of the numbers that I had thought to put in my story was the average cost of a wedding in 2026 in the U.S. was $36,000. So I turned to the couples who were spending four times that and then some to kind of see, you know, what kind of planning went into their events as Taylor Swift and Travis Kelce were gearing up for their nuptials.
6: You referenced that average wedding cost is about $36,000, yet there was at least, I think, one couple you spoke to where the woman spent $55,000 just on flowers.
7: Absolutely. So yeah, let's start with them. I spoke with a couple in Florida who said that, you know, looking back on their wedding, which was beautiful, you know, there was one line item for flowers, and she's like, thinking back on it, she didn't feel like she saw $55,000 worth of flowers at the event. And she had also said that she doesn't even have a favorite flower, and flowers don't even really mean that much to her. So, you know, she did it all over again. You know, she wouldn't feel so pressured to just, like, you know, shell out money on flowers that don't.
6: I mean, these are people who obviously have the means who are doing this, but do they not think that they just might want to spend, I don't know, $55,000 on something else? Or are they actually just swimming in that much money where it doesn't matter?
7: Yeah, I mean, it's a mixed bag of couples. However, you know, some of these couples, their families were helping pitch in for the wedding. I think the sort of common thread throughout them all was that, you know, they had a vision and a dream, and they wanted to only be doing this once. And so, you know, whatever it cost to make that dream come true, they were willing to shell it to pay for it. But then, you know, in hindsight, it's like, oh, well, maybe I would have done this differently had I known all that I know now after going through it.
6: We're speaking with Dalvin Brown, personal finance reporter at the Wall Street Journal. The story is called Financial Lessons from People Who Had Lavish Weddings. What kind of lesson did the couple who had their wedding at some villa on Lake Como learn?
7: Yeah, I mean, one of the hard lessons for them came after the wedding, actually, after everyone went home and they got a $100,000 bill because of just like the damage that had been done. Apparently, half of that was for grass that had been damaged, and the bride was like, I looked at the grass, it looks perfectly fine to me, but maybe I wouldn't have put my cigarette out in the grass had I known. You know, it would cost so much. So that was a big one for them. And, you know, they had also wound up paying for a tent because it could have rained. $30,000 for a tent, and it didn't even rain.
6: Thanks, Dalvin. Dalvin Brown, personal finance reporter at the Wall Street Journal. Coming up next on This Weekend, finding a summer travel bargain amid higher prices.

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0: Glad you could spend part of your weekend with us. Is there still time to find a summer getaway without destroying your finances? Here's travel expert Clint Henderson at The Points Guy. Clint, describe current summer travel demand.
1: So for the first time in probably 5 years, we've seen a slight decline in the amount of people traveling by air. Now, that's after historical year-over-year growth that's been on a really wild run since the COVID pandemic. So, and it's just a tiny amount less travel, and that may be just because prices have gone up so much. June and July airfare up between 20 and 30% in many cases. August, a little bit better news for consumers. We're starting to see a little bit of a return to normalcy, but still, year-over-year prices are at least 10% higher for August as well.
0: Wow. I feel like I'm one of a small handful of people that hasn't gone to Europe in the past 2 years. I feel like my social media feeds are full of people who have gone to Europe.
1: Yeah, and that's part of the issue. Like, it just, everyone sees other people's Instagram accounts, and they want that iconic shot of the Eiffel Tower or the Colosseum, whatever it may be. And the social media really inspires wanderlust. And also, you know, I think the younger generations, they want experiences. They want to travel over things like purses, handbags, and the latest designer fashion. So some of that is just changing sort of desires among people. But it's been really interesting for me as someone who watches the space really carefully. We have seen significant price increases, and the American consumer seems to have an insatiable appetite for travel, so much so that they're willing to pay these higher prices without really batting an eyelash. So that's been remarkable to me.
0: Yeah, it does seem like it. We're speaking with Clint Henderson, travel expert at The Points Guy, talking about summer travel. So amid these price increases, I mean, is there such a thing these days as a last-minute deal or a place to go that's not going to break the bank but's truly a getaway?
1: No, my favorite subject. Yes, you can still travel cheaply if you haven't booked anything. The first tool I would tell people about is Google Flights. Google does not get anything for you booking, finding flights and stuff through them. They have a Google Flights tool. You can track prices, but they also have a button, the Explore tool on there. And you just hit Explore. You put in your home airport. It opens up an interactive map of the world and shows you the cheapest places you can go.
0: Oh, wow.
1: Whether that's for a weekend or for a week. That's a great tool to find last minute deals. Of course, I work at The Points Guy. I'm going to tell you, use your points and miles you have stockpiled, because they get less valuable over time. And you can sometimes find really good last minute deals, especially when cash prices are high. Another thing not everyone knows about is vacation packages. So all the airlines and websites like Expedia have vacation packages where they'll sell you the flight, hotel, car rentals, even things to do in one package and save you up to 40% off. So that can be a good hack too. Finally, I would say if you can just add some flexibility, 1 or 2 days on each side of your desired trip, flexible destinations, you can find some incredible deals. Usually there's a myth out there that if you wait to book till Tuesday at midnight, you're going to get a better deal. That's not true. But what is true is if you travel on Tuesday, Wednesday, or Saturday, sometimes you'll find cheaper flights because there's less business travel on those days. So there's definitely things you can do. Flexibility though is key when you're saving on cash or points bookings.
0: Yeah, you referenced those points and how they're kind of dwindling in value. So don't stockpile them. You use them if you got them now.
1: Yeah, I say earn them and burn them. I'm constantly looking for good sign-up bonuses on credit cards, and I think people are overly cautious around credit cards. I have 28 of them just because I like to get those sign-up bonuses. But okay, I also spend a lot of points because if the longer you sit on them, we just saw a devaluation this week from Marriott. Points became less valuable this weekend. And so that's the story as old as time now when it comes to miles and points.
0: Thanks, Clint. Clint Henderson, travel expert at The Points Guy. Coming up next on This Weekend, dumb phones having a moment.

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1: Hey, glad you could be with us. According to technology market research company Counterpoint, recent data shows an uptick in the sale of dumb phones, with an increase year over year of about 25%. Also known as simple phones or feature phones, they are limited to basic functions. Analysis from Ian Marlowe, founder and CEO of FiTech Consultants. Ian, set this up.
2: What I tell you is it's not surprising. You know, we've seen that these types of phones have honestly been available in the market for, you know, the senior crowd for quite a while. And, you know, starting to see the application both for young kids and now a wider audience that wants to be connected but not too connected is, you know, a trend that's to be expected.
1: So you get the sense that this is more than just seniors? Like, could this trickle down across generations because of our, I guess, in some cases, desire to be unplugged?
2: Well, you know, I think it's twofold. One is that there's a continuing consolidation of a lot of the different services that we use. As an example, you know, you wake up and there were people where they're checking their Instagram, checking their Snapchat, checking their Facebook, checking LinkedIn. And in many cases, you know, they're also getting text messages related to the same information. So some of the things are becoming duplicative, number one. The second is if the information and the most common form of immediate communication is still text, it's about prioritization. And, you know, what we're finding is that, you know, you look at the market and there's this divergence. There are the people that want to be on the device all of the time and want all types of information, including research. And at the under end of the spectrum, we're getting people that are using it as an emergency communication device. And that divergence is very clear.
1: Yeah. We're speaking with Ian Marlowe. He's the founder and CEO of FiTech Consultants. We're talking about dumb phones making a comeback. I guess back up a second, just kind of explain the basics of these things. What do you get out of them?
2: Well, you know, the fact is that we still, the average person is communicating heavily via, you know, voice and text. You know, that really is true. The next real change that I honestly see is the dumb phones gaining complete capability to operate off of satellite. And that's going to be a game changer because no matter where you will be on the planet, you'd be able to send a text message and send and receive calls and not use large amounts of data bandwidth. Now, that gives the ability for, you know, constant communication without the heavy load of all the things we're doing in terms of research. There's absolutely a market for that.
1: Wow. One of them is this thing called a light phone from a company called Light. And you basically what? You call and text and that's it. There's no like social media apps on it, for example. You can't go online, right?
2: Correct. You're utilizing the basic functionality of phone calls and text messages in a reliable communication format.
1: How about the popularity of these dumb phones in terms of a trend here? Are we seeing sales spike? Is that why we're using this phrase that they're making a comeback?
2: I think you're seeing an emerging market, and when anyone sees something emerge and that there is a market, there is a discussion around it. By no means has it gone, in my opinion, viral yet. But as you begin to look at submarkets, as an example, you know, we want to limit the screen time of, you know, anything with small children. But let's say, as an example, your small child is going on a field trip or you want to be able to know where the whereabouts are. A smartphone is large. It would need to be policed. But these are smaller phones, harking back to what we saw, you know, in the early to mid and late 90s.
1: Thanks, Ian. Ian Marlowe, founder and CEO of FiTech Consultants. Coming up next on This Weekend, the lost dog that was found at a World Cup watch party.

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1: Tom is the smartest man I know. 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
6: Yeah, it is. 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

Thanks for being with us. The night Mexico won a World Cup match against the Czech Republic, Ale Garcia was at home. Her brother called, but he was so excited, it was hard to understand him. He seemed to be saying he had seen her lost dog in a jubilant crowd of Mexico soccer fans, but that wasn't possible, she thought. The 24-year-old Garcia told the Washington Post she'd been searching for her runaway dog, LaGorda, for a month. No way, she thought, could LaGorda have made her way to the watch party. She connected with her brother on Facebook Live. Sure enough, a Mexico fan had lifted up her dog in a moment of joy and was dancing with her at that watch party in northeast Mexico. Moments after arriving at that party with a friend, LaGorda responded to her name being called, and the reunion with Ms. Garcia was complete. The six-year-old had lost about 15 pounds and injured her paw during her month on the streets, but has made a full recovery. That'll do it for this hour. For Nicole Murray, I'm Gordon Deal. Thanks for listening to This Weekend.

0: From Compass Media Networks, this is America's First News. This weekend, with your host, Gordon Deal.
1: Just saying no has a cost. I'm Gordon Deal with Nicole Murray. Thanks for spending part of your weekend with us. Here's what's coming up this hour.
2: A deadly heat wave in Europe is again raising the question, why is the continent so resistant to air conditioning?
1: Problems for people who spend a fortune on lavish weddings like buyer's remorse for $55,000 in flowers.
2: Despite today's higher travel prices, here are the summer vacations that won't break the bank.
1: And the new term for remote workers, a soft day off.
3: The point is to actually enjoy your weekend. So don't load up your days with a bunch of personal tasks and then load more personal tasks on your Saturday. Like, actually then take that extra time you've created for yourself and do things that energize you. So I think workers are enjoying these days, but you do have to take them right.
1: Aditi Srikant at MarketWatch on taking a soft day off at work without getting in trouble. Europe is grappling with record-breaking heat waves, exposing its unprepared infrastructure and challenging its historical resistance to widespread air conditioning. Here's Matthew Dalton, Wall Street Journal reporter in Paris. Matthew, what's up with this?
4: Well, historically, Europe has had mild summers. It hasn't really needed air conditioning, at least certainly in the northern half of the continent. The Europeans have often regarded the American love affair with air conditioning as strange. The Europeans believe Americans overuse air conditioning, that they view it as a kind of American luxury that that Americans use to excess. Europeans view the devices as noisy, as, you know, when you put them on historic buildings, they're seen as ugly. And also, because they use a significant amount of energy and Europe wants to lead the fight against climate change, they're seen as undermining Europe's leadership position in that regard. So it's a whole bunch of reasons. Europe does not have as much air conditioning. When it has air conditioning installed, Europe uses it less than America. That, however, is changing right now because the climate is heating up quickly. Europe is the fastest warming continent. It is about 2.5 degrees warmer. It is about 2.5 degrees Celsius warmer than the pre-industrial era, compared to 1.4 degrees for the Earth as a whole. So Europe is faced with this quandary, this dilemma of when and how to use more air conditioning.
1: We're speaking with Matthew Dalton, Paris correspondent for the Wall Street Journal. The story is called Europe is Hot as Hell. Why doesn't it want air conditioning? Could infrastructure handle it if there was ever such a push?
4: Probably not exactly the way things are sorted right now. Europe's electrical grids, the power demand as it stands right now is considerably higher in the winter than it is in the summer because there's no air conditioning and because Europeans use electricity a lot for heating. The grid probably could handle it, but I think the problem is that when it's very hot, that puts a lot of strain on the grid just as a kind of matter of a physical matter. The power cables get deformed, transformers can malfunction and explode, which happened several times in France in this past heat wave. So they do have to kind of adapt those things for the modern climate of Europe, which is much warmer, and for the possibility that there will be a lot more air conditioning.
1: Is there a belief, I guess, that Europe will begin to embrace air conditioning?
4: Well, there's a lot of fighting going on right now in that regard. You know, I report on a number of instances where it's quite difficult to install air conditioning in an apartment in Europe, depending on which city you're in. But for example, in Paris, you have an apartment here, you need the permission of all the people in your building, the entire neighbors association, building association. And you also need, if the air conditioning unit is going to be visible from the street, the approval of the city of Paris, because
1: wow,
4: it will change the visual aspect of the building. And Paris is very concerned about the iconic look of the facades of Parisian buildings, the so-called Haussmannian buildings, which I think anybody who's been to Paris knows that's one of the great visual attractions of the city. So those things have sparked a lot of fights, and neighbors tend to be pretty unforgiving about these devices. They're very concerned about the noise in particular.
1: Sure.
4: And so there are very strict noise rules about that concerning these devices. Often you have to encase the outside part of the unit in some kind of soundproofing box to keep the noise below an acceptable level. So, you know, I report an example of I'm visited with a guy who's severely handicapped, he and his family wanted to install air conditioning in his apartment, and the neighbors association said no, and they've gone to court over it. They're fighting over it, and there are lots of court cases actually, and a growing number of them between people who want to install air conditioning and their neighbors who don't want it.
1: Explain maybe personally what it's been like for you. Recently when that heat wave hit, are you sleeping in your own pool of sweat? Like, I don't know. What's it like?
4: Well, a lot of apartment buildings in Paris do have shutters on the outside of the windows that are completely opaque. They totally block out the sun, which is great during the day. What the strategy is in the morning, before the sun starts pouring through the windows and heating up the inside air, you close your shutters and you just, it kind of warms up a little bit through the day. By the time the evening rolls around and starts to get cooler, you can then open your windows and let the cool air in. The problem with what happened in this last heat wave is that it didn't get cool at night. It got a bit cooler, but not cool enough to really cool anything down.
1: Yeah.
4: So you'd open your windows and actually it'd be hotter outside than inside. You couldn't really cool down at all. It was really stifling sleeping, to the point that, in fact, I have borrowed a portable air conditioner from a colleague of mine.
1: Thanks, Matthew. Matthew Dalton, Wall Street Journal reporter based in Paris. Coming up next on This Weekend, our desperate need for radical agility.

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0: Ready for the weekend? We're here to get it started. This Weekend with Gordon Deal.
1: Thanks for spending time with us. Today, as we sit in 2026, we are standing on the precipice of a technological and geopolitical shift that makes the advent of the internet look like a minor software patch. So says tech analyst Rob Enderle, writing for Medium.com, who says we desperately need radical agility. Rob, how so?
2: Well, just the fact that over the last century, after the Second World War, there was a massive disruption. And as part of that disruption, we globalized trade, and we came up with a concept that I was taught in school, which was just-in-time manufacturing. And we were all going hunky-dory with that model for quite a while. And then the pandemic hit, and we suddenly discovered that if somebody got a virus in China and a factory got shut down, you couldn't build cars in Detroit, and that globalization bit us in the butt. And so we've been transitioning to just-in-case. We were transitioning to just-in-case, which means you rather than just-in-time, where you minimize inventories, but just-in-case, you make sure that you warehouse a significant amount of your critical resources. So if there is a problem with any of your suppliers, you can keep manufacturing.
1: Yeah.
2: And then AI is a change on top of the change we just experienced.
1: So reference then or dive into the technological and geopolitical shift that's likely to happen here or perhaps is underway.
2: What's underway right now is a phase change in our organizational structure. Right now we're on a path to an agentic AI supply chain. This idea of having computers assure your supply, getting a lot of the friction out of the manufacturing and distribution process, and using agentic AI predominantly to do that. It's having a fairly significant impact on labor. That current projection out of the UN is 95 million jobs will be impacted by 2030. So in some way, shape, or form, and significantly, with 170 million jobs, new jobs being created during that same time, suggesting a pivot unlike anything we've had historically. And then as we go into 2035, because these big data centers are chewing up resources like nobody's business, we're anticipating a climate-mandated economy, a one where we attempt to better manage the world's natural resources before we wipe out a bunch of nations. And being much more pragmatic about where data centers are placed, so they're not placed where there's shortages of power and water. They're placed where there are significant surpluses of power and water, so the indigenous population, the local population, isn't so adversely impacted. Then you can actually build the damn things. And then finally, in 2040, the projection is we're gonna end up with a state of hyper resilience, kind of the opposite of globalization, where we're using things like additive manufacturing, which is another word for 3D printing, to build a lot of the stuff that we typically outsource to other nations, and we internalize much of the overall resources we need to operate as a country, and thus eliminate a lot of the problems we learned, or at least that were created and we learned about during the pandemic. And given we're going to have, you know, increasing disruptions, weather, pandemics are all slated to increase, not to mention we've got a couple of well overdue earthquakes that could be incredibly disruptive.
1: Jeez.
2: By going to this hyper-local resilience, we'll build nations that can actually survive the changes that are to come.
1: We're speaking with Rob Enderle, founder and principal analyst at The Enderle Group. He's written a piece for Medium.com called Analyzing a Century of Economic Upheaval Reveals Why Surviving the Next Decade Demands Radical Agility. What about survival strategies here, I guess, for individuals and businesses?
2: Yeah, I started off with companies and individuals. With companies, they really have to come up to speed in how AI can be appropriately used. I mean, just using it to get rid of employees is a race to the bottom. And if you get rid of all your entry-level employees, you're going out of business. It's not a matter of if. It's just a matter of when. As your existing senior workforce ages out, you don't have the resources to replace them unless you swipe them from others. And that is not an unlimited resource. And then for individuals, well, like career ladders and college and university paths are all pretty much obsolete at this point.
1: Thanks, Rob. Rob Enderle, founder and principal analyst at The Enderle Group. Coming up next on This Weekend, the open secret of a soft day off.

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0: spending time with us. There's a new trend developing that seems to fall right in the middle of paid time off. Here's this weekend's Nicole Murray.
1: A soft day off and how to take one without getting in trouble at work. Here to discuss, Market Watch reporter Aditi Srikant. So let's start with, what is a soft day off?
2: Sure. So it's kind of an open secret that I think everyone knows happens at work, but it's when you're working from home and you're maybe prioritizing some personal tasks over professional tasks. So I mean things like doing laundry, paying bills, maybe running to the grocery store, and you're still on the clock. You're not taking any paid time off, but you might just be doing other things that don't have to do with work.
1: Is there a day of the week that people usually take a soft day off? Is there anyone that's more popular?
2: So I think a lot of people take them on Fridays, especially during the summer, but there is kind of an art of knowing when to take it off. And I often say you should work with your manager's schedule. So if your manager is going to be at a conference all day, if they're going to be in back-to-back meetings, if you just know they're not going to be as available and you're less likely to be hit with some last-minute tasks, that would be a good day, and that might not fall on a Friday. So use your best judgment, but I think when you know you're not going to be called upon as much to do a last-minute assignment, that would be a good day to take one.
1: And what are workers saying about these soft days off? Do they work?
2: Yeah, I think it helps you manage some of those personal tasks and then actually have free time on the weekends, right? The point is, and I talked to a burnout expert who said the point is to actually enjoy your weekends. So don't load up your days with a bunch of personal tasks and then load more personal tasks on your Saturday. Like, actually then take that extra time you've created for yourself and do things that energize you. So I think workers are enjoying these days, but you do have to take them right.
1: And how do a lot of these workers who take these soft days off get in trouble at work? What's the biggest mistake that they make?
2: So the biggest mistake they make is just being unavailable and not responding to messages. Something you do have to be is available. Work-related correspondence, you need to respond in a timely fashion, which means you need access to your phone, your laptop, your Wi-Fi signal. And this can be kind of culture dependent. So in some workplaces, responding within a couple hours is okay. Some, you know, my workplace, we use Slack. We use a lot of instant messaging. I think I need to be responsive in a much more timely manner than a couple hours. If you know the way that your company runs, if people are responding to each other pretty instantaneously over Teams or Slack, you need to have your computer right next to you while you're doing laundry, right? You need to be on your phone. You need Wi-Fi constantly. So you do have to be available.
1: And how does your manager's schedule come into play here?
2: Yeah. So your schedule, you should work with your manager's schedule. If you know you're going to be, you know, in back-to-back meetings with your manager, that's not the time to take a soft off day. If you know that you and your manager have a lot going on together, that's not the time to take a soft off day. Take it when they are more

0: doing things you actually enjoy, like going to brunch with friends, having, you know, reading, doing these leisurely activities that really fuel you. It's kind of nice to get those things out of the way. What I wouldn't say is, what I would say do not do is, you know, brunch with your unemployed friend, traveling, heading to the airport. I remember I worked with a girl once who worked, you know, took a quote unquote soft off day, and she was on the road to Maine for 6 hours and totally unavailable. That is not what a soft off day is. That's simply taking time off.
1: That's this weekend's Nicole Murray with MarketWatch columnist Aditi Srikant. Coming up next on This Weekend, what it's like splurging on a wedding.

0: NBC News Radio, I'm Lisa Taylor. Senator Lindsey Graham has died unexpectedly. Jim Forbes has more.
1: NBC News says his office has confirmed that the South Carolina Republican has died at the age of 71 after a, quote, brief and sudden illness. A statement from Graham's office says the senator's family, quote, appreciates prayers at this time and asks for privacy during this incredibly difficult period.
0: Iran has launched a new round of attacks on U.S. allies in the Gulf region. Al Arabiya News says sirens and explosions were heard in Qatar, Bahrain, and the United Arab Emirates on Sunday after Tehran announced it was closing the Strait of Hormuz until further notice. The Pentagon says it struck Iran early Sunday after the Islamic Revolutionary Guard fired on a container ship that was traveling through an unauthorized route through the strait. Iran says it retaliated by striking U.S. bases in the region with ballistic missiles and drones. Lisa Taylor, NBC News Radio.
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7: Here's a look at the Twin Ports weather forecast from the meteorological team at Northern News Now in Duluth. Mostly sunny skies today with a high around 91 degrees, winds southwest at 10 to 15 miles an hour. Tonight, clear skies with a low down to 70 degrees, winds southwest at 10 to 15 miles an hour. Monday, sunny skies with a high near 94 degrees, winds southwest at 10 to 15 miles an hour. Monday night, mostly clear skies and a low of 71 degrees, winds west-southwest at 10 to 15 miles an hour.
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1: Glad you're with us. Thanks for spending part of your weekend here. Gordon Deal with Nicole Murray. Coming up this half hour, money lessons from extravagant weddings. Also, summer travel bargains that are still available. And why dumb phones are making a comeback. We'll have that story in about 15 minutes. Luxury weddings costing into the six or seven figures often involve significant, unexpected expenses and logistical challenges for couples. If you have the means, here's what to watch out for from Dalvin Brown, personal finance reporter at the Wall Street Journal. Dalvin, what did you hear?
2: Yeah, so the wedding costs go up each year. And what wedding planners have told me is that, you know, we all just kind of try to keep up with the Joneses. So you go to a nice fancy wedding and then you kind of want to outdo it when you have your wedding. And so over time, the costs go up and just like how elaborate these events goes up as well. You know, one of the numbers that I had thought to put in my story was the average cost of a wedding in 2026 in the U.S. was $36,000. So I turned to the couples who were spending four times that and then some to kind of see, you know, what kind of planning went into their events as Taylor Swift and Travis Kelce were gearing up for their nuptial.
1: You referenced that average wedding cost is about $36,000, yet there was at least, I think, one couple you spoke to where the woman spent $55,000 just on flowers.
2: Absolutely. So yeah, let's start with them. I spoke with a couple in Florida who said that, you know, looking back on their wedding, which was beautiful, you know, there was one line item for flowers. And she's like, thinking back on it, she didn't feel like she saw $55,000 worth of flowers at the event. And she had also said that she doesn't even have a favorite flower and flowers don't even really mean that much to her. So, you know, she did it all over again. You know, she wouldn't feel so pressured to just like, you know, shell out money on flowers that don't.
1: I mean, these are people who obviously have the means who are doing this, but do they not think that they just might want to spend, I don't know, $55,000 on something else? Or are they actually just swimming in that much money where it doesn't matter?
2: Yeah, I mean, it's a mixed bag of couples. However, you know, some of these couples, their families were helping pitch in for the wedding. I think the sort of common thread throughout them all was that, you know, they had a vision and a dream and they wanted to only be doing this once. And so, you know, whatever it cost to make that dream come true, they were willing to shell it to pay for it. But then, you know, in hindsight, it's like, oh, well, maybe I would have done this differently had I known all that I know now after going through it.
1: We're speaking with Dalvin Brown, personal finance reporter at The Wall Street Journal. The story is called Financial Lessons from People Who Had Lavish Weddings. What kind of lesson did the couple who had their wedding at some villa on Lake Como learn?
2: Yeah, I mean, one of the hard lessons for them came after the wedding, actually, after everyone went home and they got a $100,000 bill because of just like the damage that had been done. Apparently, half of that was for grass that had been damaged. And the bride was like, I looked at the grass. It looks perfectly fine to me, but maybe I wouldn't have put my cigarette out in the grass had I known. You know, it would cost so much. So that was a big one for them. And, you know, they had also wound up paying for a tent because it could have rained. $30,000 for a tent. And it didn't even rain.
1: Thanks, Dalvin. Dalvin Brown, personal finance reporter at The Wall Street Journal. Coming up next on This Weekend, finding a summer travel bargain amid higher prices.

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0: Glad you could spend part of your weekend with us. Is there still time to find a summer getaway without destroying your finances? Here's travel expert Clint Henderson at The Points Guy. Clint, describe current summer travel demand.
1: So for the first time in probably 5 years, we've seen a slight decline in the amount of people traveling by air. Now, that's after historical year-over-year growth that's been on a really wild run since the COVID pandemic. So, and it's just a tiny amount less travel, and that may be just because prices have gone up so much. June and July airfare up between 20 and 30% in many cases. August, a little bit better news for consumers. We're starting to see a little bit of a return to normalcy, but still, year-over-year prices are at least 10% higher for August as well.
0: Wow. I feel like I'm one of a small handful of people that hasn't gone to Europe in the past 2 years. I feel like my social media feeds are full of people who have gone to Europe.
1: Yeah, and that's part of the issue. Like, it just, everyone sees other people's Instagram accounts, and they want that iconic shot of the Eiffel Tower or the Colosseum, whatever it may be, and the social media really inspires wanderlust. And also, you know, I think the younger generations, they want experiences. They want to travel over things like purses, handbags, and the latest designer fashion. So some of that is just changing sort of desires among people. But it's been really interesting for me as someone who watches the space really carefully. We have seen significant price increases, and the American consumer seems to have an insatiable appetite for travel, so much so that they're willing to pay these higher prices without really batting an eyelash. So that's been remarkable to me.
0: Yeah, it does seem like it. We're speaking with Clint Henderson, travel expert at The Points Guy, talking about summer travel. So amid these price increases, I mean, is there such a thing these days as a last-minute deal or a place to go that's not going to break the bank but's truly a getaway?
1: No, my favorite subject. Yes, you can still travel cheaply if you haven't booked anything. The first tool I would tell people about is Google Flights. Google does not get anything for you booking, finding flights and stuff through them. They have a Google Flights tool. You can track prices, but they also have a button, the Explore tool on there. And you just hit Explore. You put in your home airport. It opens up an interactive map of the world and shows you the cheapest places you can go.
0: Oh, wow.
1: Whether that's for a weekend or for a week. That's a great tool to find last minute deals. Of course, I work at The Points Guy. I'm going to tell you, use your points and miles you have stockpiled, because they get less valuable over time. And you can sometimes find really good last minute deals, especially when cash prices are high. Another thing not everyone knows about is vacation packages. So all the airlines and websites like Expedia have vacation packages where they'll sell you the flight, hotel, car rentals, even things to do in one package and save you up to 40% off. So that can be a good hack too. Finally, I would say if you can just add some flexibility, 1 or 2 days on each side of your desired trip, flexible destinations, you can find some incredible deals. Usually there's a myth out there that if you wait to book till Tuesday at midnight, you're going to get a better deal. That's not true. But what is true is if you travel on Tuesday, Wednesday, or Saturday, sometimes you'll find cheaper flights because there's less business travel on those days. So there's definitely things you can do. Flexibility though is key when you're saving on cash or points bookings.
0: Yeah, you reference those points and how they're kind of dwindling in value. So don't stockpile them. Use them if you got them now.
1: Yeah, I say earn them and burn them. I'm constantly looking for good sign-up bonuses on credit cards, and I think people are overly cautious around credit cards. I have 28 of them just because I like to get those sign-up bonuses, but okay. I also spend a lot of points because if the longer you sit on them, we just saw a devaluation this week from Marriott. Points became less valuable this weekend, and so that's the story as old as time now when it comes to miles and points.
0: Thanks, Clint. Clint Henderson, travel expert at The Points Guy. Coming up next on This Weekend, dumb phones having a moment.

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1: Hey, glad you could be with us. According to technology market research company Counterpoint, recent data shows an uptick in the sale of dumb phones, with an increase year over year of about 25%. Also known as simple phones or feature phones, they are limited to basic functions. Analysis from Ian Marlowe, founder and CEO of FiTech Consultants. Ian, set this up.
2: What I tell you is it's not surprising. You know, we've seen that these types of phones have honestly been available in the market for, you know, the senior crowd for quite a while. And, you know, starting to see the application both for young kids and now a wider audience that wants to be connected but not too connected is, you know, a trend that's to be expected.
1: So you get the sense that this is more than just seniors? Like, could this trickle down across generations because of our, I guess, in some cases, desire to be unplugged?
2: Well, you know, I think it's twofold. One is that there's a continuing consolidation of a lot of the different services that we use. As an example, you know, you wake up and there were people where they're checking their Instagram, checking their Snapchat, checking their Facebook, checking LinkedIn. And in many cases, you know, they're also getting text messages related to the same information. So some of the things are becoming duplicative, number one. The second is if the information and the most common form of immediate communication is still text, it's about prioritization. And, you know, what we're finding is that, you know, you look at the market and there's this divergence. There are the people that want to be on the device all of the time and want all types of information, including research. And at the under end of the spectrum, we're getting people that are using it as an emergency communication device. And that divergence is very clear.
1: Yeah. We're speaking with Ian Marlowe. He's the founder and CEO of FiTech Consultants. And we're talking about dumb phones making a comeback. I guess back up a second, just kind of explain the basics of these things. What do you get out of them?
2: Well, you know, the fact is that we still, the average person is communicating heavily via, you know, voice and text. And, you know, that really is true. The next real change that I honestly see is the dumb phones gaining complete capability to operate off of satellite. And that's going to be a game changer because no matter where you will be on the planet, you'd be able to send a text message and send and receive calls and not use large amounts of data bandwidth. Now, that gives the ability for, you know, constant communication without the heavy load of all the things we're doing in terms of research. There's absolutely a market for that.
1: Wow. One of them is this thing called a light phone from a company called Light. And you basically what? You call and text and that's it. There's no like social media apps on it, for example. You can't go online, right?
2: Correct. You're utilizing the basic functionality of phone calls and text messages in a reliable communication format.
1: How about the popularity of these dumb phones in terms of a trend here? Are we seeing sales spike? Is that why we're using this phrase that they're making a comeback?
2: I think you're seeing an emerging market, and when anyone sees something emerge and that there is a market, there is a discussion around it. By no means has it gone, in my opinion, viral yet. But as you begin to look at submarkets, as an example, you know, we want to limit the screen time of, you know, anything with small children. But let's say, as an example, your small child is going on a field trip or you want to be able to know where the whereabouts are. A smartphone is large. It would need to be policed. But these are smaller phones, harking back to what we saw, you know, in the early to mid and late 90s.
1: Thanks, Ian. Ian Marlowe, founder and CEO of FiTech Consultants. Coming up next on This Weekend, the lost dog that was found at a World Cup watch party.

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0: Thanks for being with us. The night Mexico won a World Cup match against the Czech Republic, Ale Garcia was at home. Her brother called, but he was so excited, it was hard to understand him. He seemed to be saying he had seen her lost dog in a jubilant crowd of Mexico soccer fans, but that wasn't possible, she thought. The 24-year-old Garcia told the Washington Post she'd been searching for her runaway dog, LaGorda, for a month. No way, she thought, could LaGorda have made her way to the watch party. She connected with her brother on Facebook Live. Sure enough, a Mexico fan had lifted up her dog in a moment of joy and was dancing with her at that watch party in northeast Mexico. Moments after arriving at that party with a friend, LaGorda responded to her name being called, and the reunion with Ms. Garcia was complete. The six-year-old had lost about 15 pounds and injured her paw during her month on the streets, but has made a full recovery. That'll do it for this hour. For Nicole Murray, I'm Gordon Deal. Thanks for listening to This Weekend.
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5: Welcome to Minnesota Matters. I'm Tasha Radel. Joining me this week are MNN's John Anderson, Sean Maloney, and Mike Grimm, your go-to crew for what's making news, noise, and headlines across the North Star State. From the Capitol to the cornfield, from Main Street to the lakeshore, if it matters in Minnesota, we're on it. Here's what we're diving into this week. The Salvation Army is helping with recovery efforts following the devastating earthquake in Venezuela. Hockey Day, Minnesota. The health of Minnesota lakes, but first. New numbers on gun deaths in Minnesota shows homicides were down in the state in 2025, but the number of firearm suicides has gone up. The numbers were compiled by the Minnesota Department of Health. For reaction, MNN's John Anderson talks with Maggie Emery, the executive director of Protect Minnesota, which is a gun violence prevention organization.
6: Maggie, the new gun stats came out from Minnesota. They're compiled by the Minnesota Department of Health. Give us an overview of what do you see in the new numbers that cover 2025?
7: Yeah, I think there's a few notable things here. So we did experience 549 gun deaths in Minnesota last year. So we are seeing that our gun deaths are consistently remaining much higher than they were before COVID. We really haven't seen the same dip in rates of gun violence and gun deaths that the rest of the country is experiencing. So I do think that's notable. A couple other notable things from this report. Suicide composed 77% of the gun deaths last year. So we're really seeing a huge proportion of gun violence being made up by those firearm suicides, which is really, really concerning. And then, you know, the other thing that I pull out is in our gun homicide numbers, we continue to see some true racial disparities there. 41% of those who died last year from firearm homicide in our state were Black. And we know that Black people make up about 13% of the Minnesota population. So that's a really stark disparity there. So those are a few things that I pull out as we're looking at these numbers and thinking about what we can do to address gun violence in our state.
6: Yeah, homicides down, but suicides up. Any theories, yeah, or when you look at those numbers, do you try to see what's going on? I know it's a tough economy. There's been job losses. Can you point to that, or what do you think is going on and why we're seeing the higher suicide numbers?
7: Yeah, I, you know, I wouldn't want to speculate. There's so many reasons for the suicide epidemic and the firearm suicide epidemic that we're seeing across our country. A couple of things that I pull out is, you know, we do have an emergency in loneliness in this country. The Surgeon General has declared it, you know, a national issue of concern. And I think we're really seeing that bear out in the firearm suicide numbers. The other thing that I point out is just this issue of access to lethal means during a moment of acute suicidality. We know that very often suicidality is short term. And if we can stop someone from committing suicide in the short term, we're very often preventing a suicide in the long term. So really thinking about ways to put time and space in between a person who's in active crisis and the trigger of a gun to give them some time to go and seek the help that they need.
6: And that gets me to my next question on a legislative note. So Minnesota has passed the Extreme Risk Protection Order law. It's been in effect now for a while. And how much could that be playing a role in the gun numbers? And how hopeful are you that this ERPO is really going to set the stage for future numbers to go down?
7: Yeah, so what we know is that in other states that have had Extreme Risk Protection Orders or ERPOs, for a good handful of years, they do see a direct impact on their suicide rates. And we're hoping to see the same thing in Minnesota. So in other

0: things that can be done locally within those that then those folks that are living in those watersheds and are more aware of maybe potential opportunities, whether it's land acquisition or a shoreline restoration project on a shoreline that's been degraded, things like that. We really rely on those key partners to kind of carry that work forward. And so, you know, monitoring is a small part of funding through that, but most of those dollars are kind of penciled in for implementation. So kind of the boots on the ground projects that would protect those lakes in that 77% category, or work towards improving the lakes that are in that 23% impaired category. So there's a lot of great resources out there. A number of them I've linked to in the report itself, too many to even name, but between our website and then MPCA hosts a great watershed website that sort of breaks down. You can look at individual watersheds across the state and find all of the individual reports for those there. But again, it's, you know, it's a big effort, lots of partners involved from DNR, MPCA, and then local government units, lake associations and the like. So it's really, it takes everybody to sort of weigh into this and do their part to keep our lakes healthy.
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1: Welcome back to Minnesota Matters. I'm Tasha Radel. Nearly 2 weeks after powerful earthquakes devastated northern Venezuela, recovery efforts are still underway. The disaster began on June 24th when a magnitude 7.2 quake was followed just 39 seconds later by a stronger magnitude 7.5 earthquake. The latest reports put the death toll at nearly 4,000 people. The Salvation Army has mobilized international disaster teams to help people affected by the earthquake. Minnesota spokesman Dan Furry says the organization is on the ground providing emergency aid.
13: Hi, Tasha. Thanks for having me. That's absolutely correct. The terrible earthquake in Venezuela has led the Salvation Army to deploy a number of units to the area. Those units are coming from areas within South America and Central America. As an international organization, the Salvation Army is in over 130 countries, and so we are well prepared, no matter where disaster strikes, to be able to respond. So they have been mobilized and are on the site in Venezuela, helping people, engaging with other organizations, churches, and whatnot to help distribute food, to help distribute

0: hydration to the folks that are needing it. At this point, it's going to be people who are affected by the earthquake, as well as the rescue workers that are there, and that's who we're trying to help. There'll be more resources that'll be deployed as each day goes on, but it's a huge disaster, and we're going to be there for some time.
1: For people that aren't familiar with the Salvation Army, I know that you folks are always looking for volunteers, whether it be here locally or to be on different disaster response teams. For someone interested, where would they go?
0: Sure. Thanks for asking that question. It's a good one. We actually always need volunteers to help in disaster response. They're a very dedicated group of volunteers, and they often will see people at their absolute worst. And when you've lost everything, it's one of the worst moments in your life. And so being part of a disaster response team is an extremely rewarding opportunity. And so if there are people who are out there, there is training that you have to go through. So this is a somewhat specialized volunteer opportunity. But for those people who would be willing and able and interested in wanting to help people during disasters, we absolutely would love to help you join our team. And so you can find out that information at our website, which is salvationarmynorth.org.
1: All right, then lastly, I always ask this question, but how are you guys holding up there? I know demand for services just across every sector, it seems like, is really seeing increased demand for services. Any comments to that?
0: Sure. Well, interesting that you asked. First of all, during summer, the need for people who need assistance does not go away. In fact, it in many ways it increases. For example, families with children, when they're in school, a lot of their daily meals are met through the programs that they have at their various elementary and middle school and high schools. So during the summer, that those programs aren't available, and so the need for food assistance tends to go up during those summer months. And so the need is there, continues to be there. Of course, everybody knows the Salvation Army for the Red Kettle at Christmas time, but we're here all year round, and we provide food and shelter to people who need it all year round. So the summer, it doesn't take a break for anybody, and then that includes people in need.
1: All right, Dan, well, we'll help spread the word, and I just thank you so much for your time. I really appreciate it.
0: Thanks for helping us with this, Tasha. I always appreciate Minnesota News Network and the efforts they do to help us get the word out.
2: Thanks again to my guest, Dan Furry, spokesman for the Minnesota Salvation Army. It's time for our last break, back in 60 seconds.
3: 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Oh, the 30.
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2: 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I'm Tasha Radel. Brainerd is hosting Hockey Day Minnesota in January, but there are a couple of summer dates to pay attention to. MNN Sports Director Mike Grimm spoke with Brainerd Hockey Day Minnesota President Brad Piper about it.
5: This is the 21st year of Hockey Day Minnesota, and since its start, it's gotten bigger and bigger every single year. And so certainly when we accepted that baton a couple years ago, we're excited to continue that tradition of making this big. That I feel really good about where we're at in the planning process. We've been at this since 2025, and we've got a great leadership team up in the Brainerd Lakes area and a community that's really come around and gotten excited about this event. So we're excited to put on what we expect to be the biggest hockey day ever.
6: You've got a cool thing coming up next month, August 11th, 12th, a couple of days of golf to help kind of build awareness and help raise some money for a good cause. Tell us about the Hockey Day Minnesota Golf Classic at Madden's.
5: Yeah, well, our friends at PNC Bank generously offered their Rink Roots program to us as part of Hockey Day. And what they typically do is do on-ice work with the Gopher hockey team, the men and women Gopher hockey team, and we're going to be doing that. We're going to do an on-ice program for Peewees and below at Breezy Point and also in the Brainerd Rink. But on the 12th, we're going to be doing a shotgun golf scramble at the Classic at Madden's. And so we'll be having those Gopher players playing alongside us, and we're excited to get the hockey community together to celebrate the hockey day that's to come here in Brainerd.
6: And you can register and get information at hockeydaymn.com, hockeydaymn.com. Next week, you've got a big announcement coming up, July the 18th. Tell us about that.
5: We do. So, you know, the long-awaited task of releasing what teams are going to be playing in Hockey Day. And, of course, Hockey Day has become Hockey Week. And so we'll also be releasing a lot of the high school teams that will be playing throughout the week. And we're really excited about that because there's some pretty marquee matchups that are coming both outstate and here in the Metro. But on the 18th, we're partnered with the Mitch McLean Be Next Foundation. They're doing a NHL charity game at the Brainerd Rink. And on the heels of that, we're going to be announcing alongside the Minnesota Wild who will be playing on Hockey Day, Saturday, January 30th, and then the teams that will be playing leading up to that in the week prior.
6: So one of the big days, as you mentioned, it's a week-long celebration in January, but January 30th is kind of, would you call that the marquee day of the whole week?
5: Yeah, and hopefully I'm not getting ahead of ourselves. Yeah. That is our expectation, that the game will be on the 30th. We won't know that for sure until the NHL schedule comes out on the 15th or so. But we fully expect that it'll be January 30th or a week or the week before or the week after that we'll be holding that event.
6: And, of course, the part of this reveal in terms of matchups and everything else, too, could include or will include a college hockey game, too, right?
5: That's right. It's been a while since Hockey Day's done this, but we have a Division I in-state matchup that's coming, so you can start to guess who those teams are going to be. There's only so many to pick from, but we're really excited about the matchup that's coming to Hockey Day, and that will be the afternoon game. So that will be the matinee game after the Brainerd girls play in the morning and the Brainerd boys play in the late morning. We'll have a college D1 game after that prior to the Wild game in the evening.
6: And we're certainly not going to steal any thunder, but these are two Minnesota-based, and I don't know it either, but you're telling us it's two Minnesota-based teams, and so there's whatever it would be, 36 possible combinations, I suppose.
5: I'll tease you that far. Yeah, it's two marquee Division I programs here in the state of Minnesota, the state of hockey, and we couldn't be more excited. We've talked to both of the coaches, and they're just out of their minds excited to be coming up.
6: Well, that's always fun, and obviously hockey's huge, and college hockey's huge. So July 18th will be the matchup review. We mentioned the Golf Classic on August 12th. You also have a Be Next Foundation charity game. Tell us about that.
5: Yeah, so Mitch McLean is a player. He played at Bowling Green and then played for the Wild, played in the NHL, or the AHL, the NHL and the AHL for a while, and has given a lot back to the community through his Lakes Hockey Academy that he puts on every summer. But he's going to be putting on a game. Gates open at 11:30. There's going to be a tailgate party for 2.5 hours. Puck drops at 2. And you're going to have big names. I mean, I'll tease a few. Matt Boldy will be there. Cole Smith, just coming off of the Stanley Cup final. Yeah. Some Brainerd locals. Eric Polkamp, who almost won the Hobie Baker Award. He was a finalist. And so we're going to have a lot of NHL caliber players playing in a full game. And then on the heels of that game, about 4:30 or so, we'll be announcing from the steps of the rink alongside Wayne Peterson from Minnesota Wild, the teams. And there'll be ambassadors from each of those programs coming as well. to be interviewed.
6: So that is July 18th next week, the Be Next Foundation charity game. Are tickets still available, or is that a sellout at this point?
5: Tickets are available. There's not many. I think last count they had almost 600 tickets sold, and I think the rink probably holds 700-800. So, yeah, if you want to get to that charity game, go to the Be Next Foundation. You can buy those tickets online. They are not selling tickets at the door, so you've got to get those tickets ahead of time.
6: Brainerd is obviously in the summertime a destination for people not just from the Twin Cities, but really all over the Midwest and the country, fishing, boating, hiking, all the golf courses up there. In the winter, in January, there's some pretty cool things to do up there too.
5: Yeah, and that's really why we pursued this at the beginning. I mean, everyone knows about Brainerd. We're just coming off the 4th of July holiday where it was absolutely smacked everywhere, and we love it, you know, locals and visitors alike. But yeah, Brainerd has a lot to offer in the wintertime with recreation as well. And we're really going to be celebrating our great restaurants in the area, our great resorts in the area, and all the great activities there are to do in and around the Brainerd Lakes area.
6: Ice fishing, I would think, is a prime example of that time of year.
5: It is, yeah. Brainerd International Raceway is on the south side of North Long Lake. And So there may be some anglers out there, and I know the JC's fishing extravaganza will be the week following. So we've already been coordinating to co-promote with those guys as well.
6: Yeah, wintertime is the time to celebrate, that's for sure. You mentioned the raceway, Brainerd International Raceway. I think it's a venue, I think maybe one of the more underrated venues in the state. And think about how hockey can now play a part with the history of that place.
5: That's right. So in 2022, when we invited the Wild up to tour some spots, Brainerd National Raceway was not on the list. And so we went through five venues. We looked at a bunch. We settled on one. And then we had the CFO of BIR with us on the tour. And he said, well, why don't you come check out the racetrack? And so we'd all been there, but we never really thought about it in this context. And we walked through the front gate and we envisioned the fan village and we went around the back of the grandstand and saw the drag strip and just thought, wow, we're going to put a rink on this. This might be the first outdoor game ever played on a racetrack.
6: It's crazy.
5: This is the place we want to do it. The infrastructure's there. They're used to taking on this many people and many more. And so it is. It is the best venue that we have in the Brainerd Lakes area to put on an event like this. So the fan village is going to be expansive. We're going to be having snowmobiles, demos out there. We're going to be using the condo buildings, the wheelie bar. Everything that's out at BIR is going to be involved in this event. And so it is the perfect place. And, you know, just to put a shameless plug in for them, Nationals is coming in August. Yeah. We have some hockey ties coming into that, just like we did at Lakes Jam recently. And so if there ever was a year to come to BIR Nationals, this would be the year.
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9: Years ago, DFL Governor Wendell Anderson worked with the conservative Minnesota legislature to pass significant fiscal policies that transformed the state's educational system. Though the process required the longest special session in the state's history, the bipartisan effort and the commitment to economic and social equality became known as the Minnesota Miracle.
10: It was a monumental time in Minnesota's history. A 1973 Time magazine cover story heralded Minnesota as the state that works. In today's bitterly partisan political atmosphere, one wonders if a similar miracle could possibly come together again. This week on Dialogue Minnesota, a look at Governor Wendell Anderson's legacy, the Minnesota miracle, and what has happened to the miracle in the ensuing decades. Our guest is Tom Berg, a Minneapolis attorney who served as a state legislator from 1971 through 1978. He is the author of the book Minnesota's Miracle, Learning from the Government That Worked. We spoke with him in 2016, shortly after his book was published. Tom, welcome to Dialogue Minnesota.
11: Thank you very much. It's a pleasure to be here.
10: First of all, what was the Minnesota Miracle?
11: The Minnesota Miracle was a piece of legislation that passed in the 1971 session of the legislature when Wendell Anderson was governor. And in those days, you didn't have Republicans and Democrats in the legislature. You had conservatives and liberals. And the conservatives held both the House and the Senate. They were in control of that. And the bill made a huge change in fiscal policy for Minnesota. And what it did was it raised state revenues substantially. 23% was the final legislation of increase in taxes at the state level, but then decreased property taxes throughout the state and distributed that money back to the local units of government and the school districts. And it was such a profound change and so difficult to get done. It took the longest special session in the history of the state to get it done, but it got done. And then a group out of Washington said, that was a miracle, just a Minnesota's miracle, and the name stuck.
10: What was then Governor Wendell Anderson's role in passing the legislation that created the Minnesota Miracle?
11: He was absolutely key for it because it became a big issue. The property taxes were high and the fiscal condition of the state became a big issue in the 1970 campaign. And a group called the Citizens League, that's still very active around, had worked hard on this, and they came up with a proposal to basically do what the Minnesota Miracle did. There were different twists, but it came up, and in October of that year, there was a Citizens League dinner debate, and the two candidates were asked about it, and Wendell Anderson, the DFL governor candidate, said, I support it. Doug Head, the Republican candidate, said, oh, I have serious misgivings about it. And it became the main issue in the campaign. Wendell Anderson won with, I think, 54% of the vote. He had to develop a plan to actually implement it, which was no small task because nobody had really thought about that part of it very much. So he was key to it, and he made the proposal, and then it took a long, hard battle to get it passed.
10: What were the political and economic circumstances in Minnesota prior to the 1970s that created the need for reform?
11: Well, in the 1960s, the Republicans had control of things, and Harold Levander was the governor. And they had passed a sales tax increase and gave some property tax relief primarily to the business community, but some to the, and that was made permanent, but some to the general homeowner residential property taxes. Wendell Anderson campaigned on that and said that, listen, those taxes are going to go back up right away, and they did. And so by the time the election came in, property taxes were a huge issue that led to fiscal things being probably the most important issue in the campaign.
10: Let's talk for a moment about that protracted 1971 legislative session. Obviously, a lot of rancor in the legislature, but how did Governor Anderson reach across the aisle and get the cooperation and buy-in from the conservatives?
11: Well, first, Jim, it was a miserable session. I was then a rookie in the minority party, my first year in the legislature, and the session came up and they couldn't get anything passed on that. In those days, you didn't have shutdowns, so they passed everything else but kind of left that open a little bit about what to do. And the governor called the legislature right back into special session. And then it went back and forth, and eventually the governor said, we're not getting anywhere here. What we're going to do is I'm going to have 10 people come over to the residence, the governor's residence, not at the Capitol. And frankly, I think they were trying to keep the media away a little bit and some of the special interest groups probably. But they then had 6 conservatives and 4 liberals who met for weeks and months. But meanwhile, the legislature under the Constitution has to meet every 3 days, and unless both the House and the Senate agree. Well, and the House in particular would not agree to not meet. They were trying to put the pressure on the governor in particular to back down off of his proposal. And so those of us who weren't members of the 10 committee had to show up at the Capitol every 3 days and check in and say you were present, and then they'd adjourn the session, and then 3 days later you go do it again. It wasn't hard for me. I was from Minneapolis. But the rural people, that was they had to drive down, and there were people bunking in other people's house and sleeping on floors and all sorts of things. But the eventually, the governor kept pushing. There were meetings there. Stanley Holmquist was the Senate Majority Leader, a conservative then, chaired these meetings. And he would just say, well, okay, I think we've got agreement on that, and he'd move on to another topic. One of the interesting things, Jim, that wouldn't fly in today's world was no minutes were kept of those meetings. And eventually a compromise was reached. The liberals reduced the amount of the state tax increase and agreed that part of it could be covered by a sales tax increase, which helped pick up some conservative support. They put what are called levy limits on the local units of government, so they couldn't just go down with the property taxes right away and then raise them back up. They just couldn't do it. The state has authority to do that. And that picked up some more support, and eventually back and forth in the some very difficult negotiations, why a compromise was reached, and in October, the end of October of that year, a final bill got passed that the governor would agree to, and the deal was done.
12: Let's talk about that famous 1973 Time magazine cover that pictured Governor Anderson holding up a fish with the headline, "The Good Life in Minnesota." What did this cover and the accompanying article do to boost Minnesota's reputation throughout the country?
11: Oh, I think it was a major coup for Minnesota and certainly for the governor to have that occur. And it was a picture, again, everybody's seen, I think it was August 13th, 1973, in a cover of Time. And the article then did say Minnesota is a state that works, that the schools are pretty good, that the business community is good, that they work together, that it's a state with a strong environmental ethic, and all of those kinds of things that help Minnesota, I think, very much nationally. And it was true. Minnesota generally did work much better than things are in today's world.
12: Governor Anderson was described as a Midwest Kennedy. Did his youth and charm contribute to how people viewed the state and its government?
11: Oh, very much so. He and his wife, Mary, were both very photogenic folks. Wendy had been an Olympic hockey player. He played for the Gophers and then as an Olympic hockey player, a silver medal team. And he had a style that was very good. And one of the things that I think of interest, in particular in today's world where you have all this gridlock and people just aren't getting together, was Wendy and Mary put on a series of dinners over at the governor's residence. And they'd have 20, 25 legislators at a time, and their spouses would come over there for dinner. And there was no real politics talked. It was an elegant dinner, a social evening. The toasts were kept short, and everybody left with a picture with the legislators and the governor and his wife. And those kinds of things really helped get a bipartisan feel to things. They were, you know, we had our rancorous moments, big time. But his style and relationship building was, I think, very important.
12: Minnesota became known as the state that works. What was your experience in politics like in the 1970s? Did you think at that time that politics really did work?
11: Yes, I was extremely frustrated during that special session we talked about, because I said I didn't get elected just to do this stuff, go over and check in and check out. But then in the 72 election, for the first time in statehood, the Democrats took control of both the House and the Senate, and they had control of the governorship. And that had never happened with all three units of government together there. And then there was this explosion of legislation in the 1970s that had been kind of pent-up demand that came out. And environmental things, the Minnesota Miracle with its redistribution of money to local units of governments and school districts in a much more fair manner than had ever happened before. Consumer protection, the minimum wage went up. There were, and it was done on a bipartisan basis, almost all of it. We passed the country's first major campaign financing and ethics bill. We had some sensible gun control legislation that eventually passed. And it was a state that worked. And it was fun to be a part of it as a legislator.
12: Tell us how the Minnesota Miracle's fiscal policies benefited the state, in particular with regard to education.
11: The money that came into the state then had to be redistributed, what I'm trying to say, out to the school districts. And that was done with some very complicated formulas. But in the past, so much of how school funding was done in Minnesota depended on the property tax base of each individual school district. So if you happened to live in a community that had a taconite mine or an iron ore mine or a big shopping center or some other entity that generated a lot of property tax revenues, it was fairly easy to have pretty good schools that were well funded. If, on the other hand, you were in a bedroom community or some poor agricultural area that wasn't very good land, you had real trouble raising enough money for schools. And all of those factors were taken into consideration in the distribution of the money from the state back to the schools so that it was much more equal. And that led to, I think, a greater compliance with the state constitutional requirement about a general system of education for the state. There were a lot of lawsuits in the country at that time, Jim, that were being brought that said the states weren't funding education very well. And the Minnesota Miracle really spread that money out and made schools much, much better. You can talk to teachers and educators at the time. It just worked a whole lot better. Stanley Holmquist, the Senate Majority Leader that I talked about earlier, was a former superintendent of schools, and I think that helped get his support quite a bit. He understood how this worked.
12: A major and very popular component of the Minnesota Miracle legislation was property tax reform, in particular the so-called, at the time, circuit breaker, or the property tax rebate. That continues today. How did that particular component in the legislation come about?
11: Well, the circuit breaker came in a little bit later after the Minnesota Miracle. It wasn't really part of that. But then it became clear that property taxes are a regressive tax, the economists use that term, and that you can measure what percentage of your income you have to pay for property taxes. And people on fixed incomes, retirees, and all pay a significant portion of their usually smaller incomes for property taxes. And people were then, as they started creeping up again, they would be taxed out of their homes. Literally, they couldn't do it. And so there was developed a mechanism to try to reflect, break the circuit of all these things went, how you would show the correlation between those two taxes, income taxes and property taxes. And the formulas were developed to do that. And that is living to this day.
12: What happened to the Minnesota Miracle? How did the legislative priorities start to change?
11: Well, after there was a what I called there was the Minnesota Miracle in 71, there was also the Minnesota Massacre in 1978, when the Republicans won the governorship and both the United States Senate seat and the state auditor's office. And they got control of the House, or was it? It was an even split on the House. Anyways, there was a major Republican victory that year. And then Governor Quay became governor, and they started making some changes in the tax policies of things. and they tried to inflate, use the inflation ratio for taxes, but not for the spending side of things. And it just didn't work. The two parts didn't come together very well. And so it started to run fiscal problems, and Governor Cui had to call several special sessions to balance the budget, because the states have to balance their budget by the state constitution. The federal government doesn't, but the states do. And so that caused problems as time went on, and then they chipped away at various things, although the basic concept is still in place. And I think that's an important thing to remember, and it's a big part of Wendy Anderson's legacy, of the idea of revenue sharing between the state and local units of government. And you can play with the formulas, tinker with them various ways, but there's still important formulas there and an important mechanism to help fund both municipalities and counties as well as school districts. Sometimes the local government aid, as it's called, or LGA, gets lost in the shuffle with talking about school districts. And then there's fights about where the aid goes from the state level to what communities, and more than a little bit of politics gets played there.
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10: Now more of our conversation with Tom Berg, attorney, former state legislator, and author of the book Minnesota's Miracle, Learning from the Government That Worked.
12: By virtually all accounts, Wendell Anderson was the consummate retail politician. He was widely popular in the state. He, I believe, won election. He won every county in Minnesota. Just a phenomenal
11: accomplishment. He did in the 74 election. You're right.
12: He made one very fatal political error, however, and that occurred in 1976 when then-Senator Walter Mondale became vice president with President Jimmy Carter. And he arranged a situation where Governor Rudy Perpich, then the lieutenant governor, would appoint him to the vacant Senate seat once he resigned his governorship. It did not go over well with the electorate, and many people have said it contributed highly to the 1978 Minnesota massacre. How could such a savvy politician make a miscalculation of that magnitude?
11: A good question. I spent quite a bit of time kind of researching that and talking to as many people as I could about that when I wrote the book about these things. And I think it came down to Wendy Anderson loved public service, and he was very good at it, and he liked it a lot. And I think he realized that the shelf life of a United States senator is longer than the shelf life of a governor. And I think that's probably true in today's world, too. The problems the governor faces are a little more direct and in-your-face to the voters in a state than a U.S. senator is. And he liked public life, and he thought he could withstand any problems that would come because of this appointment. He obviously did not, but he thought about it. He was advised about it. There were only a very handful of people who would ever had themselves appointed to the Senate like that and survived the following election. One of them, I remember, was Happy Chandler out of Kentucky. But So he was aware of it, and I think just decided that, no, I think I can do this. I'm very popular. It's going well. And the Republicans did a very good job politically of exploiting that. And they would point out that we've got all these people in office who have just been appointed. We weren't elected. We're supposed to elect people in this country. We got a United States Senator. Rudy Purbridge was never elected governor. He had been the lieutenant governor. He then became governor. And they exploited that a lot. And I think, Jim, there's a real visceral feeling of people that we elect people to office in this country, a high office, and we don't appoint them. And he violated that feeling.
12: What do you think Governor Anderson's legacy and the larger legacy of the Minnesota Miracle is or will be?
11: Oh, I think Governor Anderson's legacy will be that he was a wonderful governor who got things done. He was very competent and got a lot of things done, including probably especially the Minnesota Miracle. And he understood fiscal policy, and he understood the role of local units of government. And I think that's very important. Most people don't. Most governors don't really get it. Wendy really got it. And hence that redistribution of the money in a fair, proper way was critical and made the state work, and that will live on. He also was a strong environmentalist, and there were so many environmental pieces of legislation that he proposed and were passed in the 70s that will live on. He stopped the dumping of tailings in Lake Superior. That was a big deal at the time. Grant Merritt was head of the PCA. Environmental Quality Council was set up, Environmental Policy Act, the list goes on and on. So it was a major, major player in that, and he did things in housing and health care, and there's just a long list of things. So he's a governor, I think, who got things done.
12: Do we still think of the 1970s as a time when state government worked, or do we now see that perhaps the state worked only for some of its citizens and not all of them?
11: No, in the 70s, I don't think that it did. I think it was a state that worked, and we brought up with that school financing so many things. But if you're talking about today now, you can sure make the case that something isn't working very well in today's world. That's certainly true. But the thrust of the Minnesota Miracle was to make it work for everybody. Those poor school districts, those kids coming out of those districts where there wasn't a property tax base, cities that couldn't do their water treatment plants and all, that was a big part of the Minnesota Miracle, to make it work for everybody, rural as well as urban. There's always been a rural-urban split in the legislature and always will be, I suspect. But Wendy managed to bridge that quite well.
12: With some of the largest racial disparities in the country, do we need a Minnesota Miracle Part 2? And if so, what might that look like?
11: Well, it may take a miracle, it seems like, at least at times these days, with the racial breakdown that seems to have been happening, particularly currently with law enforcement issues and all. I don't think you could have one piece of legislation that would solve all those problems. Fiscal things are certainly very important, and adequate funding for schools, for police forces, for prisons, for the whole justice system is a part of this whole thing, and you could handle some of that. But I think there's just a much broader cultural and societal change that's happened in the intervening years since the Minnesota Miracle, and now that is a much, in a way, a more complex problem. And it's going to take a lot of work on a lot of different levels to do it. One of the big things, though, that I think is important is if you could have a Miracle Part 2 to educate more people about the importance of local governments, and that it isn't just whether you vote for Donald Trump or Hillary Clinton this election. It's who you vote for your city council, who you vote for mayor, who you vote for county commissioner, all of those things, because that's where so much, particularly now law enforcement, is set. I'm a former United States attorney here, and I've worked on some of those issues. And you don't immediately run to Washington with all of these complaints. It's got to be solved some under our system of federalism at the state and local levels.
12: Tom Berg is a Minneapolis attorney who served as a Minnesota state legislator from 1971 to 1978. He's the author of the book, Minnesota's Miracle, Learning from the Government That Worked. Tom, thanks so much for joining us.
11: Thank you. It's been a pleasure having the interview.
10: Dialogue Minnesota. Conversations about the issues that matter to you. I'm Jim Dubois. That's all for this week. See you next time.

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1: NBC News Radio, I'm Lisa Taylor. South Carolina Senator Lindsey Graham has died. More from Elise Preston.
2: EMS teams responded to reports of a cardiac arrest at the home of the prominent Republican. A statement from his office says, quote, on the evening of Saturday, July 11, U.S. Senator Lindsey Graham passed away from a brief and sudden illness. Now, Graham had just come back from a trip to Ukraine, part of a bipartisan group of senators traveling to show support for Ukrainian President Volodymyr Zelensky. He was one of President Trump's staunchest allies in the Senate. Graham was set to run for another term this upcoming midterm.
1: Two people are dead and six are injured after two gunmen began shooting at one another at a festival in Toronto. Police say gunfire broke out last night at the Salsa on St. Clair Festival in Toronto's Wychwood neighborhood. Two victims were pronounced dead at the scene, while several others suffered gunshot wounds. Police said at a news conference that the shooters appeared to be targeting each other. No arrests have been made. Iran says the Strait of Hormuz is closed until further notice. Jim Forbes has more.
3: The country's Islamic Revolutionary Guard released a statement Sunday saying it was closing the oil shipping lane because a vessel was traveling on a, quote, unauthorized route and disregarded Iran's warnings to change its course. The statement said that it was closing the strait until the end of U.S. interference in this region. The Iranian Navy later hit a second ship in the strait, claiming it was violating regulations. The U.S. has called on Iran to publicly state that it will stop attacking ships in the Strait of Hormuz.
1: Over 350 people have been rescued in Missouri after recent heavy flooding. The Fire Protection District in the town of Pacific said about 100 rescues were water rescues and the others involved staff members and campers from Camp Tom Sock. Officials said all the staff and campers were safely evacuated and are being reunited with family. 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
1: A U.S. citizen working for a humanitarian organization in the Democratic Republic of Congo has tested positive for Ebola virus. Scott Carr has more.
6: The CDC announced the test results on Friday. Federal health officials now say they're working with the patient's organization and other agencies in the Congo to help prevent further spread of the deadly disease.
1: Meta is violating the European Union's digital laws because Instagram and Facebook have addictive designs. Details from Matt Mattinson.
7: That's according to a preliminary report from the European Commission that found the tech company didn't consider the risks when adding features like infinite scrolling, push notifications, and personalized recommendation systems. If the findings hold, Meta could face fines of up to 6% of its annual revenue. Meta rejected the report, arguing it didn't take into account significant steps the company has taken to protect children.
1: The Trump administration is rolling back protections on endangered species. Rob Martier has the story.
8: On Friday, the administration announced a new rule that rescinds an interpretation of the Endangered Species Act aimed at mitigating harm to animals. Previously, the government had considered harm as any modification of habitat that hurts animals by affecting their ability to eat, shelter, or breed. The rule change makes destroying an endangered species habitat no longer illegal. This could open the habitats of some species to drilling, mining, and real estate projects. I'm Rob Martier.
1: Visitors had to be evacuated from an Indiana Zoo exhibit this week because of an escaped wildebeest. The Fort Wayne Zoo says a male white-bearded wildebeest escaped from its habitat in the African savanna exhibit on Friday. Visitors had to be ushered out of the area in a calm fashion so as not to spook the animal. The zoo says the quick actions of its team members allowed us to secure the area and provide the wildebeest with a safe path back to its habitat. No injuries were reported, and the exhibit has since been reopened. Lisa Taylor, NBC News Radio.
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2: Here's a look at the Twin Ports weather forecast from the meteorological team at Northern News Now in Duluth. Mostly sunny skies today with a high around 91 degrees, winds southwest at 10 to 15 miles an hour. Tonight, clear skies with a low down to 70 degrees, winds southwest at 10 to 15 miles an hour. Monday, sunny skies with a high near 94 degrees, winds southwest at 10 to 15 miles an hour. Monday night, mostly clear skies and a low of 71 degrees, winds west-southwest at 10 to 15 miles an hour.
3: Projection out of the UN is 95 million jobs will be impacted by 2030. So in some way, shape, or form, and significantly, with 170 million new jobs being created during that same time, suggesting a pivot unlike anything we've had historically. And then as we go into 2035, because these big data centers are chewing up resources like nobody's business, we're anticipating a climate-mandated economy, a one where we attempt to better manage the world's natural resources before we wipe out a bunch of nations, and being much more pragmatic about where data centers are placed, so they're not placed where there are shortages of power and water. They're placed where there are significant surpluses of power and water, so the indigenous population, the local population, isn't so adversely impacted, and you can actually build the damn things. And then finally, in 2040, the projection is we're gonna end up with a state of hyper resilience, kind of the opposite of globalization, where we're using things like additive manufacturing, which is another word for 3D printing, to build a lot of the stuff that we typically outsource to other nations, and we internalize much of the overall resources we need to operate as a country, and thus eliminate a lot of the problems we learned, or at least that were created and we learned about during the pandemic. And given we're going to have, you know, increasing disruptions, weather, pandemics are all slated to increase, not to mention we've got a couple of well overdue earthquakes that could be incredibly disruptive.
4: Jeez.
3: By going to this hyper-local resilience, we'll build nations that can actually survive the changes that are to come.
4: We're speaking with Rob Enderle, founder and principal analyst at the Enderle Group. He's written a piece for Medium.com called Analyzing a Century of Economic Upheaval Reveals Why Surviving the Next Decade Demands Radical Agility. What about survival strategies here, I guess, for individuals and businesses?
3: Yeah, I started off with companies and individuals. With companies, they really have to come up to speed in how AI can be appropriately used. I mean, just using it to get rid of employees is a race to the bottom, and if you get rid of all your entry-level employees, you're going out of business. It's not a matter of if, it's just a matter of when. As your existing senior workforce ages out, you don't have the resources to replace them unless you swipe them from others, and that is not an unlimited resource. And then for individuals, well, like career ladders and college and university paths are all pretty much obsolete at this point.
4: Thanks, Rob. Rob Enderle, founder and principal analyst at the Enderle Group. Coming up next on This Weekend, the open secret of a soft day off.

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3: Yeah,
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0: spending time with us. There's a new trend developing that seems to fall right in the middle of paid time off. Here's this weekend's Nicole Murray.
1: A soft day off and how to take one without getting in trouble at work. Here to discuss, Market Watch reporter Aditi Srikant. So let's start with, what is a soft day off?
2: Sure. So it's kind of an open secret that I think everyone knows happens at work, but it's when you're working from home and you're maybe prioritizing some personal tasks over professional tasks. So I mean things like doing laundry, paying bills, maybe running to the grocery store, and you're still on the clock. You're not taking any paid time off, but you might just be doing other things that don't have to do with work.
1: Is there a day of the week that people usually take a soft day off? Is there anyone that's more popular?
2: So I think a lot of people take them on Fridays, especially during the summer. But there is kind of an art of knowing when to take it off. And I often say you should work with your manager's schedule. So if your manager is going to be at a conference all day, if they're going to be in back-to-back meetings, if you just know they're not going to be as available and you're less likely to be hit with some last-minute tasks, that would be a good day. And that might not fall on a Friday. So use your best judgment, but I think when you know you're not going to be called upon as much to do a last-minute assignment, that would be a good day to take one.
1: And what are workers saying about these soft days off? Do they work?
2: Yeah, I think it helps you manage some of those personal tasks and then actually have free time on the weekends, right? The point is, and I talked to a burnout expert who said the point is to actually enjoy your weekend. So don't load up your days with a bunch of personal tasks and then load more personal tasks on your Saturday. Like, actually then take that extra time you've created for yourself and do things that energize you. So I think workers are enjoying these days, but you do have to take them right.
1: And how do a lot of these workers who take these soft days off get in trouble at work? What's the biggest mistake that they make?
2: So the biggest mistake they make is just being unavailable and not responding to messages. Something you do have to be is available. Work-related correspondence, you need to respond in a timely fashion, which means you need access to your phone, your laptop, your Wi-Fi signal. And this can be kind of culture dependent. So in some workplaces, responding within a couple hours is okay. Some, you know, my workplace, we use Slack. We use a lot of instant messaging. I think I need to be responsive in a much more timely manner than a couple hours. If you know the way that your company runs, if people are responding to each other pretty instantaneously over Teams or Slack, you need to have your computer right next to you while you're doing laundry, right? You need to be on your phone. You need Wi-Fi constantly. So you do have to be available.
1: And how does your manager's schedule come into play here?
2: Yeah. So your schedule, you should work with your manager's schedule. If you know you're going to be, you know, in back-to-back meetings with your manager, that's not the time to take a soft off day. If you know that you and your manager have a lot going on together, that's not the time to take a soft off day. Take it when they are more preoccupied with other things. If you know they're at a conference, if you know they're in back-to-back-to-back meetings. This, once again, does not mean that you can just leave for the day. That's not what should be happening. But that does kind of give you some more wiggle room, right? If you know that they're not going to be as, you know, they won't be looking for you, really.
1: Any other tips you have to make a soft day off successful?
2: So I just think that make sure you're doing tasks that are, I say, under an hour. So like I said, paying bills,
3: news, talk,
2: your tub,
3: sports,
2: out your fridge,
3: Nordland News Radio,
2: a lot of those
3: KDAL.
2: Things around your home that you kind of don't like doing, and it's annoying to like spend your Saturday morning doing that when you want to be, you know, doing things you actually enjoy, like going to brunch with friends, having, you know, reading, doing these leisurely activities that really fuel you. It's kind of nice to get those things out of the way. What I wouldn't say is, what I would say do not do is, you know, brunch with your unemployed friend, traveling, heading to the airport. I remember I worked with a girl once who worked, you know, took a quote unquote soft off day, and she was on the road to Maine for 6 hours
1: and
2: totally unavailable. That is not what a soft off day is. That's simply taking time off.
0: That's this weekend's Nicole Murray with MarketWatch columnist Aditi Srikant. Coming up next on
3: NBC News Radio, I'm Lisa Taylor. South Carolina Senator Lindsey Graham has died. More from Elise Preston.
4: EMS teams responded to reports of a cardiac arrest at the home of the prominent Republican. A statement from his office says, quote, on the evening of Saturday, July 11, U.S. Senator Lindsey Graham passed away from a brief and sudden illness. He was one of President Trump's staunchest allies in the Senate.
3: Iran has launched a new round of attacks on U.S. allies in the Gulf region. Al Arabiya News says sirens and explosions were heard in Qatar, Bahrain, and the United Arab Emirates on Sunday after Tehran announced it was closing the Strait of Hormuz until further notice. The Pentagon says it struck Iran early Sunday after the Islamic Revolutionary Guard fired on a container ship that was traveling through an unauthorized route through the strait. Iran says it retaliated by striking U.S. bases in the region with ballistic missiles and drones. Lisa Taylor, NBC News Radio.
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0: Seven figures often involve significant, unexpected expenses and logistical challenges for couples. If you have the means, here's what to watch out for from Dalvin Brown, personal finance reporter at the Wall Street Journal. Dalvin, what did you hear?
14: Yeah, so the wedding costs go up each year. And what wedding planners have told me is that, you know, we all just kind of try to keep up with the Joneses. So you go to a nice fancy wedding and then you kind of want to outdo it when you have your wedding. And so over time, the costs go up and just like how elaborate these events goes up as well. You know, one of the numbers that I had thought to put in my story was the average cost of a wedding in 2026 in the U.S. was $36,000. So I turned to the couples who were spending four times that and then some to kind of see, you know, what kind of planning went into their events as Taylor Swift and Travis Kelce were gearing up for their nuptials.
0: You referenced that average wedding cost is about $36,000, yet there was at least, I think, one couple you spoke to where the woman spent $55,000 just on flowers.
14: Absolutely. So yeah, let's start with them. I spoke with a couple in Florida who said that, you know, looking back on their wedding, which was beautiful, you know, there was one line item for flowers, and she's like, thinking back on it, she didn't feel like she saw $55,000 worth of flowers at the event. And she had also said that she doesn't even have a favorite flower, and flowers don't even really mean that much to her. So, you know, she did it all over again. You know, she wouldn't feel so pressured to just like, you know, shell out money on flowers that don't.
0: I mean, these are people who obviously have the means who are doing this, but do they not think that they just might want to spend, I don't know, $55,000 on something else? Or are they actually just swimming in that much money where it doesn't matter?
14: Yeah, I mean, it's a mixed bag of couples. However, you know, some of these couples, their families were helping pitch in for the wedding. I think the sort of common thread throughout them all was that, you know, they had a vision and a dream and they wanted to only be doing this once. And so, you know, whatever it cost to make that dream come true, they were willing to shell it to pay for it. But then, you know, in hindsight, it's like, oh, well, maybe I would have done this differently had I known all that I know now after going through it.
0: We're speaking with Dalvin Brown, personal finance reporter at The Wall Street Journal. The story is called Financial Lessons from People Who Had Lavish Weddings. What kind of lesson did the couple who had their wedding at some villa on Lake Como learn?
14: Yeah, I mean, one of the hard lessons for them came after the wedding, actually, after everyone went home and they got a $100,000 bill because of just like the damage that had been done. Apparently, half of that was for grass that had been damaged. And the bride was like, I looked at the grass. It looks perfectly fine to me, but maybe I wouldn't have put my cigarette out in the grass had I known. You know, it would cost so much. So that was a big one for them. And, you know, they had also wound up paying for a tent because it could have rained. $30,000 for a tent, and it didn't even rain.
0: Thanks, Dalvin. Dalvin Brown, personal finance reporter at the Wall Street Journal. Coming up next on This Weekend, finding a summer travel bargain amid higher prices.

0: Glad you could spend part of your weekend with us. Is there still time to find a summer getaway without destroying your finances? Here's travel expert Clint Henderson at The Points Guy. Clint, describe current summer travel demand.
1: So for the first time in probably 5 years, we've seen a slight decline in the amount of people traveling by air. Now, that's after historical year-over-year growth that's been on a really wild run since the COVID pandemic. So, and it's just a tiny amount less travel, and that may be just because prices have gone up so much. June and July airfare up between 20 and 30% in many cases. August, a little bit better news for consumers. We're starting to see a little bit of a return to normalcy, but still, year-over-year prices are at least 10% higher for August as well.
0: Wow. I feel like I'm one of a small handful of people that hasn't gone to Europe in the past 2 years. I feel like my social media feeds are full of people who have gone to Europe.
1: Yeah, and that's part of the issue. Like, it just, everyone sees other people's Instagram accounts, and they want that iconic shot of the Eiffel Tower or the Colosseum, whatever it may be. And the social media really inspires wanderlust. And also, you know, I think the younger generations, they want experiences. They want to travel over things like purses, handbags, and the latest designer fashion. So some of that is just changing sort of desires among people. But it's been really interesting for me as someone who watches the space really carefully. We have seen significant price increases, and the American consumer seems to have an insatiable appetite for travel, so much so that they're willing to pay these higher prices without really batting an eyelash. So that's been remarkable to me.
0: Yeah, it does seem like it. We're speaking with Clint Henderson, travel expert at The Points Guy, talking about summer travel. So amid these price increases, I mean, is there such a thing these days as a last-minute deal or a place to go that's not going to break the bank but's truly a getaway?
1: No, my favorite subject. Yes, you can still travel cheaply if you haven't booked anything. The first tool I would tell people about is Google Flights. Google does not get anything for you booking, finding flights and stuff through them. They have a Google Flights tour you can track prices, but they also have a button, the Explore tool, on there. And you just hit Explore, you put in your home airport, it opens up an interactive map of the world and shows you the cheapest places you can go.
0: Oh, wow.
1: Whether that's for a weekend or for a week. That's a great tool to find last-minute deals. Of course, I work at The Points Guy. I'm going to tell you, use your points and miles you have stockpiled, because they get less valuable over time. And you can sometimes find really good last-minute deals, especially when cash prices are high. Another thing not everyone knows about is vacation packages. So all the airlines and websites like Expedia have vacation packages where they'll sell you the flight, hotel, car rentals, even things to do in one package and save you up to 40% off. So that can be a good hack too. Finally, I would say if you can just add some flexibility, 1 or 2 days on each side of your desired trip, flexible destinations, you can find some incredible deals. Usually there's a myth out there that if you wait to book till Tuesday at midnight, you're going to get a better deal. That's not true. But what is true is if you travel on Tuesday, Wednesday, or Saturday, sometimes you'll find cheaper flights because there's less business travel on those days. So there's definitely things you can do. Flexibility though is key when you're saving on cash or points bookings.
0: Yeah, you referenced those points and how they're kind of dwindling in value. So don't stockpile them. You can use them if you got them now.
1: Yeah, I say earn them and burn them. I'm constantly looking for...
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0: heart, and she departed with pain. He wrote later, "Death and the devil had taken another brave knight." Before she died, Durer's mother told him that she feared death much, but she said that to come before God, she feared not, and it was God who was with her when she faced death. Her name was Barbara, and to speak of God was ever her greatest delight, Durer wrote. Whenever he went out or came into the house, her saying was always, "Go in the name of Christ." Perhaps the knight in Durer's engraving doesn't stand for just one person, and maybe we shouldn't see him as the lone knight at all, because in Christ, we go out together. Each of us a small but important part of the body of Christ, created in Christ for community, sent on a mission for the Savior. Together, we stand firm. Like Paul says it in Ephesians chapter 6. "Finally, you all be strong in the Lord and in his mighty power. Put on the full armor of God, so that you all can take your stand against the devil's schemes. Because our struggle is not against flesh and blood, but against the rulers, against the authorities, against the powers of this present darkness, against the spiritual forces of evil in the heavenly realms. Therefore, put on the full armor of God, so that when the day of evil comes, you may be able to stand your ground. And having done everything, to stand firm then, with the belt of truth buckled around your waist, and with the breastplate of righteousness in place, and with your feet fitted with the readiness that comes from the gospel, the good news of peace. In addition to all this, take up the shield of faith, with which you are able to extinguish all the fiery arrows of the evil one. Take the helmet of salvation and the sword of the Spirit, which is the Word of God. And pray. Pray in the Spirit on all occasions with all kinds of prayers and requests. With this in mind, be alert and always keep on praying for all the saints. Pray also for me, that whenever I open my mouth, words may be given me, so that I will fearlessly make known the mystery of the gospel, for which I am an ambassador in chains. Pray that I may declare it boldly, as I should. In the name of Jesus, amen."
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0: Now Dr. Ziegler invites you to join him in praying the Lord's Prayer.
1: Taught by Jesus and trusting in his promises, we are bold to pray. Our Father who art in heaven, hallowed be thy name. Thy kingdom come, thy will be done, on earth as it is in heaven. Give us this day our daily bread, and forgive us our trespasses as we forgive those who trespass against us. And lead us not into temptation, but deliver us from the evil one. For thine is the kingdom and the power and the glory forever and ever. Amen. Receive the blessing of the Lord. The Lord bless you and keep you. The Lord make his face shine on you and be gracious to you. The Lord look upon you with his favor and give you peace. Amen.
0: 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Our guest speaker will be Dr. Glenn Nielsen with a message titled, From Groans to Glory. I'm Mark Eicher. 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

Welcome on this truly summer day and our first day out in the park for our second service at 10 o'clock. It is the seventh Sunday after Pentecost, the growing season of our faith. I'm Pastor Diane Loffman, and we are First Lutheran Church Faith, Love, Community. Let's rise and continue with our confession and forgiveness. Blessed be the Holy Trinity, one God, whose compassion endures forever. Amen. Let us confess our sin to God. Compassionate God, we confess to you all our sins. Our burden is heavy, and we cannot free ourselves. In your mercy, call us back to you. Your yoke is easy, and your burden is light. Restore us to dwell in your peace. In Christ's name we pray. Amen. Jesus says, "Come to me, all you who are weary and are carrying heavy burdens, and I will give you rest." In the name of God, Father, Son, and Holy Spirit, your sins are forgiven. Rest in God's love. Amen.

The grace of our Lord Jesus Christ, the love of God, and the communion of the Holy Spirit be with you all. Almighty God, we thank you for planting in us the seed of your word. By your Holy Spirit, help us to receive it with joy, live according to it, and grow in faith and hope and love. Through Jesus Christ, our Savior and Lord. Amen.

The first readings from Isaiah 55, chapter 55, verses 10 through 13. For as the rain and snow come down from heaven and do not return until they have watered the earth, make it bring forth and sprout, give seed to the sower and bread to the eater, so shall my word be that goes out from my mouth. It shall not return to me empty, but it shall accomplish that which I purpose, and succeed in the thing for which I sent. For you shall go out in joy and be led back in peace. The mountains and the hills before you shall burst into song, and all the trees in the field shall clap their hands. Instead, the thorn shall come up the cypress. Instead of the briar shall come up the myrtle. And it shall be the Lord for a memorial, and for an everlasting sign that shall not be cut off. Word of God. Psalm chapter 65, verses 9 through 13. You visit the earth and water it abundantly. You make it plenteous. The river of God is full of water. You prepare the grain, so you provide for the earth. You drench the furrows and smooth the branches with heavy rain and soften the ground with grains of wheat. You crown the year with your goodness, and your paths overflow with plenty. May the fields of your grace be rich in praise of you, and the hills overflow with joy. May the meadows cover themselves with flocks, and the valley cloak themselves with grain. Let them come along and sing. The second reading is from Romans chapter 8, 1 through 11. Therefore, there is now no command for these who are in Christ Jesus, for law of the Spirit of Christ Jesus has sent you free from the law of sin and death. For as done what the law weakened by flesh could not do, by sending its own son in the likeness of a sinful flesh and deal with sin, he commanded sin in flesh, so that the just requirement of the law might be fulfilled in us. Walk in not according to the flesh, but according to the Spirit. For those who live according to the flesh set their minds to things of the flesh, and those who are living according to the Spirit set their minds to things of the Spirit. To set the mind to the flesh is death, but to set the mind to the Spirit is life and peace. For the reason the mind that has set on the flesh is hostile to God, it does not submit to God's law. Indeed, it cannot. And those who are in flesh cannot please God. But you are not in the flesh. You are in the Spirit. Since the Spirit of God dwells in you, anyone who does not have the Spirit, Christ does not belong to him. But if Christ is in you, the body is dead because sin
But the Spirit is life because of righteousness. If the Spirit of him who raised Jesus from the dead dwells in you, he who raised Christ from the dead will give life to your mortal bodies and also through his Spirit that dwells in you. Word of God.

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1: Glory to you, Lord.
0: That same day, Jesus went out of the house and sat beside the sea. Such great clouds gathered around him that he got into a boat and sat there, while the whole crowd stood on the beach. And he told them many things in parables, saying, "Listen, a sower went out to sow. And as he sowed, some seeds fell on a path, and the birds came and ate them up. Other seeds fell on rocky ground, where they did not have much soil, and they sprang up quickly, since they had no depth of soil. But when the sun rose, they were scorched, and since they had no root, they withered away. Other seeds fell among thorns, and the thorns grew up and choked them. Other seeds fell on good soil and brought forth grain, some 100-fold, some 60, some 30. If you have ears, hear. Hear then the parable of the sower. When anyone hears of the kingdom and does not understand it, the evil one comes and snatches away what is sown in the heart. This is what was sown on the path. As for what was sown on rocky ground, this is the one who hears the word and immediately receives it with joy. Yet such a person has new roots, but endures only for a while. And when trouble or persecution arises on account of the word, the person immediately falls away. As for what was sown among thorns, this is the one who hears the word, but the cares of this age and the lure of wealth choke the word, and it yields nothing. But as for what was sown on good soil, this is the one who hears the word and understands it, who bears fruit and yields in one case 100-fold, in another 60, and in another 30. The gospel of the Lord.
1: Praise to you, O Christ.

Beloved, in Christ, grace to you and peace in the name of our Creator and of the Christ and of the Holy Spirit. Amen. In gardening, there is a phrase, go to seed. My grandparents taught me this in their vegetable garden. When it is time for a plant to go to seed, it no longer produces fruit, and any remaining fruit or leaves often become bitter. The plant redirects all its energy into bolting, flowering, and producing seed. For a gardener, this can be frustrating. If your lettuce bolts or your basil goes to seed too early, the harvest is done. But from the plant's perspective, it is doing exactly what it was created to do. Many vegetables and herbs are annual plants, and going to seed is the final stage of their life cycle. Much of a gardener's care is pruning and tending plants to keep their energy focused on producing fruit, which extends the harvest and provides us with nourishing food. But as the growing season comes to an end, or when changing conditions place the plant under stress, it shifts its energy towards producing hundreds, sometimes thousands of seeds, and releases them into the world. What began as one seed becomes an abundance of seeds to scatter. Many will be eaten by the birds, giving them strength for their migration. Many will fall on the ground, feeding insects and the soil itself. Some will lie dormant in the winter, only to sprout in the spring as volunteer plants. And the gardener can gather more than enough seed to sow abundantly again next year. God's creation teaches us something important. Does not place all its hope in a single seed. It scatters seeds abundantly, trusting that somewhere, in some patch of soil, something will grow. In today's gospel, we hear Jesus share a parable, a story about seeds being sown with the same kind of abundance. Jesus begins, "Listen, a sower goes out to sow seeds. Some fall on the path and are eaten by birds. Some fall on rocky ground where it sprouts quickly but cannot grow deep enough roots and is scorched by the sun. Some fall among thorns and have no room to grow. And some fall on good soil where it takes root, grows, and bears fruit. The sower does not carefully place one seed into one perfect spot, but seeds are scattered generously because the hope is not in one seed, but in the abundance of what is being sown." One way we might hear this parable is that God is the sower, continuously scattering seeds of faith, grace, hope, peace, and love throughout our lives and throughout the world. And we, created in God's image, are called to tend to the earth, are invited to cultivate places where seeds can take root. Good soil isn't always found. At times, it needs to be cultivated. Good soil is living soil. It is a rich community of minerals, organic matter, fungi, microbes, insects, water, and air. It has enough sand to drain well, enough clay to hold nutrients, and enough organic matter to nourish the plants. Good soil has usually been turned, compost has been added, rocks have been removed, weeds have been pulled out. Good soil is the result of plowing and tending with care, patience, and faithful attention. In the second half of Jesus' parable, we are invited to think about our own lives and our own hearts as soil where God's word is planted and takes root to bear fruit. Sometimes our hearts are like hardened paths, perhaps because of disappointment or grief or fear,
when it's felt like we've needed to have a thick skin. Sometimes our hearts are crowded with weeds and rocks, like the worries, distractions, and demands of daily life that take up so much space and time. And sometimes faith seems new or tender, like a young seedling whose roots have yet reached deep enough to withstand the heat and storms of life. But the hope is that like soil, our lives and our hearts change over time to be places where God's word grows roots that are deeper and deeper. A promise of God's word is that God will continue to sow an abundance of seeds. Seeds of love and forgiveness, peace and hope will scatter into our lives. And we are to care for and cultivate the good soil of our hearts. Through prayer and music, singing and hearing God's word, through dwelling in creation and community for worship, opening our hearts to God's love to wash over us, we cultivate the soil of our hearts. Through walking alongside others and caring for each other, through shared meals and quick check-in messages and prayers, we cultivate the soil of our hearts. Through rest and renewal, time away from screens and devices, and time spent in the sun and beside water, or in the garden or out in the woods, we cultivate the soil of our hearts. Through trusting in God's promise and God's word, naming and claiming us as beloved and forgiven children of God, and through trusting in the promise of God's Spirit dwelling within us, we cultivate the soil of our hearts. When seeds are sown, they want to grow. They just need the right conditions. And our hearts, filled with the Spirit of God, have good soil. You are good soil. And my hope for you and for me today, and hopefully for tomorrow, is that we put hope in the seeds sowed in our lives and trust that God's word will bear fruit in our lives, in our world, with the same abundance in which seeds are sown. In Jesus' name, amen.

0: Trusting in God's steadfast love for all God has made, let us pray for the church, the world, and all of creation. God, our gardener, you scatter seed grace like seeds across our world. Continue to cultivate the garden of your church with your abundant spirit. Make us good soil where fruits of healing and love can grow. Keep us steadfast in tending to our community with your care. Hear us, O God. God, our joy, your bountiful creation reflects your everlasting life. We look toward Isaiah's vision when all creation rejoices, and the trees will clap for joy at your salvation. Teach us your ways of peace and root us in the wonder and beauty of creation. Bless we the Lord. God, our hope, we pray for all who toil under the hot sun, for farmers, laborers, gardeners, and all who work so that we can have access to fresh and healthy fruits and vegetables. Be with all who are food insecure and hungry, and grant favorable growing conditions to local farmers who tend to our food system. Hear us, O God. God, our source, tend to us with your love. Bring healing to our hearts and spirits, and be with all who seek your care. We pray for Colin, Siri, Russell, Rachel, Mary, Sarah, Kenzie, Ava, Denise, Lynn, Beth S., Beth K., Kirsten's mom, Diane, Peaches, Glenn, and all who we lift to you now. Hear us, O God.
1: Your mercy is great.
0: God, our Redeemer, we give you thanks that the roots of your goodness grow deep in our hearts. Comfort all whose hearts are troubled and grieving, especially the Nairjas family. We pray for Robert and all the saints who have gone before us in faith to eternal rest. Hear us, O God. Grateful for your abundant provision and trusting in your goodness, we cast all our cares onto you through the grace of Jesus Christ. Amen. The peace of Christ be with you always.
1: And also with you.
0: We share God's peace with one another.

0: Please rise as you are able. Let us pray together. Loving God, we offer at your table the gifts of our hearts. Help us take heart in you and share freely of your love so that all creation can taste your abundance. We ask this in the name of Jesus, through the Spirit abiding with us, now and forever. Amen.
1: The Lord be with you.
2: And also with you.
1: Lift up your hearts.
2: We lift them to the Lord.
1: Let us give thanks to the Lord our God. It is indeed right, our duty and our joy, that we should at all times and in all places give thanks and praise to you, Almighty and merciful God, through our Savior Jesus Christ, who on this day overcame death and the grave, and by his glorious resurrection opened to us the way of everlasting life. And so with all the choirs of angels, with all of creation, with the church on earth and the host of heaven, we praise your name and join their unending hymn.

In the night in which he was betrayed, our Lord Jesus took bread, gave thanks, broke it, and gave it to his disciples, saying, "Take and eat. This is my body given for you. Do this for the remembrance of me." Again, after supper, he took the cup, gave thanks, and gave it for all to drink, saying, "This cup is the new covenant in my blood, shed for you and for all people for the forgiveness of sin. Do this for the remembrance of me." Nurtured by Jesus' words, we pray, "Our Father, who art in heaven, hallowed be thy name. Thy kingdom come, thy will be done, on earth as it is in heaven. Give us this day our daily bread, and forgive us our trespasses, as we forgive those who trespass against us. And lead us not into temptation, but deliver us from evil. For thine is the kingdom, and the power, and the glory, forever and ever. Amen." Heaven has come near. Come, share in the feast. The ushers will guide you forward. Please receive the bread, dip in the wine or grape juice, and there is a gluten-free station available. All are welcome.

0: Let us pray together. Compassionate God, through the gifts of bread and wine, our hearts are filled with the abundance of your love. Strengthen us that we, through this holy meal, may share your love freely as you have shared with us. We ask this in the name of Jesus, through the Spirit, nourishing us now and forever. Amen.
1: If you're a guest, we invite you to stop by the welcome desk. We have a gift for you. Don't forget to put your yard signs out, or pick one up and put it out, or go put it somewhere in the community. I want to drive through all of Duluth and say, oh, oh, oh. So it's good, easy evangelism that way. Please invite people. If you have anything for the mustard seed, please get that in this week. Lake Superior Sunday and celebration of summer is next Sunday, and we will be having baptisms in the lake. That's always exciting to have. And I think those are all the announcements. We do have a bike blessing at the second service, and pet blessing will be the first Sunday in August. Let's rise for the benediction. The Lord bless you and keep you. The Lord's face shine on you and be gracious unto you. The Lord look upon you with favor and grant you peace. Amen.

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1: Welcome to Minnesota Matters. I'm Tasha Radel. Joining me this week are MNN's John Anderson, Sean Maloney, and Mike Grimm, your go-to crew for what's making news, noise, and headlines across the North Star State. From the Capitol to the cornfield, from Main Street to the lakeshore, if it matters in Minnesota, we're on it. Here's what we're diving into this week. The Salvation Army is helping with recovery efforts following the devastating earthquake in Venezuela. Hockey Day, Minnesota. The health of Minnesota lakes, but first. New numbers on gun deaths in Minnesota shows homicides were down in the state in 2025, but the number of firearm suicides has gone up. The numbers were compiled by the Minnesota Department of Health. For reaction, MNN's John Anderson talks with Maggie Emery, the executive director of Protect Minnesota, which is a gun violence prevention organization.
2: Maggie, the new gun stats came out from Minnesota. They're compiled by the Minnesota Department of Health. Give us an overview of what do you see in the new numbers that cover 2025?
3: Yeah, I think there's a few notable things here. So we did experience 549 gun deaths in Minnesota last year. So we are seeing that our gun deaths are consistently remaining much higher than they were before COVID. We really haven't seen the same dip in rates of gun violence and gun deaths that the rest of the country is experiencing. So I do think that's notable. A couple other notable things from this report. Suicide composed 77% of the gun deaths last year. So we're really seeing a huge proportion of gun violence being made up by those firearm suicides, which is really, really concerning. And then, you know, the other thing that I pull out is in our gun homicide numbers, we continue to see some true racial disparities there. 41% of those who died last year from firearm homicide in our state were Black. And we know that Black people make up about 13% of the Minnesota population. So that's a really stark disparity there. So those are a few things that I pull out as we're looking at these numbers and thinking about what we can do to address gun violence in our state.
2: Yeah, homicides down, but suicides up. Any theories, yeah, or when you look at those numbers, do you try to see what's going on? I know it's a tough economy. There's been job losses. Can you point to that, or what do you think is going on and why we're seeing the higher suicide numbers?
3: Yeah, I wouldn't want to speculate. There's so many reasons for the suicide epidemic and the firearm suicide epidemic that we're seeing across our country. A couple things that I pull out is, you know, we do have an emergency in loneliness in this country. The Surgeon General has declared it, a national issue of concern. And I think we're really seeing that bear out in the firearm suicide numbers. The other thing that I point out is just this issue of access to lethal means during a moment of acute suicidality. We know that very often suicidality is short term. And if we can stop someone from committing suicide in the short term, we're very often preventing a suicide in the long term. So really thinking about ways to put time and space in between a person who's in active crisis and the trigger of a gun to give them some time to go and seek the help that they need.
2: And that gets me to my next question on a legislative note. So Minnesota has passed the Extreme Risk Protection Order law. It's been in effect now for a while. And how much could that be playing a role in the gun numbers? And how hopeful are you that this ERPO is really going to set the stage for future numbers to go down?
3: Yeah, so what we know is that in other states that have had Extreme Risk Protection Orders or ERPOs, for a good handful of years, they do see a direct impact on their suicide rates. And we're hoping to see the same thing in Minnesota. So in other states, 11 to 14% reduction in firearm suicide after the implementation of those extreme risk protection orders. Here, that would be dozens of lives saved. So we are hoping for similar impacts over the coming years. And I would say the best way to do that is just to keep everyone in Minnesota informed about this tool, to help folks understand that this is available to you if you have a family member who's really showing some concerning behavior, who might be actively suicidal. You can file an ERPO petition just to get them separated from their guns, to give them the time, again, to seek the help that they need to get over this period of active suicidality so that they can be safe once again to own those guns without being a risk of harm to themselves.
2: Yeah. Now, the law is pretty new. So do you feel like it's going to take time for people to learn more about the law that's out there and how they can effectively save a family member or a friend's life?
3: I do. I think we're looking at a time calculation here and a knowledge calculation. I think Minnesotans just need more time to learn about what this law is, what it does, and how they can use it to help their own family members and loved ones.
2: Yeah, that gets me to the next legislative session. So a couple of gun laws did pass in the last legislative session, but the main ones, which obviously are the assault rifle ban, those are still on the table. And Maggie, we know there was progress made in the last session. The Senate did pass it just by a vote, but it did pass, and it is the House where it stalled. How does your organization now look at the next session and how to at least get this heard in the House and then move towards passage?
3: Yeah, I mean, we're looking at the election, right? We do think that voters are going to be thinking about this issue when they go to the ballot box. And we just need a gun violence prevention majority in the House to get this heard. And, you know, that's just one or two votes that we need. So we are looking towards the election, helping voters understand the consequences of voting for gun violence on the issue of gun violence this year. And we're working really hard to make sure that when we go back, we do so with a gun violence prevention majority.
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1: Welcome back to Minnesota Matters. I'm Tasha Radol. The Minnesota DNR has released the findings of a decade-long study into the health of the state's lakes. MNN's Sean Maloney chats with DNR fisheries research scientist Derek Barr about the findings.
14: DNR has released this report, decade in the making, in conjunction with the Minnesota Pollution Control Agency, kind of looking at the health of Minnesota's lakes. And I want to get into some of the key findings from it, but I mean, just at the top, I mean, why don't you tell us a little bit about the undertaking of this, because a decade and a lot of lakes in Minnesota, so a lot of work went into it. Why don't you tell us about kind of the work that went behind the study?
15: Yeah, absolutely. Well, I guess first off, I've been around working for the agency for about 11 years, and so this work has actually begun well before my time here. I've just had kind of the opportunity to be involved in the time that I've been here, and it's been, like you said, an amazing undertaking. Over 1,400 surveys conducted between 2006 and 2025, covered 908 lakes across 47 watersheds. And so using that information, we were able to kind of assess or determine the status or overall health of lakes based on the fish communities in those lakes. So large undertaking involving lots of people, lots of staff time, and a variety of sampling gears. So we use trap nets, gill nets, seines, and then backpack electrofishing to sample kind of the overall fish community in all of these lakes. So really fun endeavor. We're pretty busy at it during the summer from about mid-June through mid-September. We've got a great team to work with, and yeah, thankful that we've got the funding to do so through the legacy amendment. So that's definitely a key to our program and the successes we've had, basically a decade or more of work kind of in the making.
14: Yeah, and I mean, big report, lots of, like I said, decade plus of research. But what were a few of the kind of key findings that you guys found between you guys and the MPCA that obviously collabed on this? But what were some of the key takeaways from it?
15: Yeah, so kind of the big takeaway is that in general, across the watersheds that we were able to assess, which had lakes that met our size and other criteria, 77% of those indicated that they were fully supporting aquatic life based on the fish index of biological integrity. So that's great. You know, that does indicate that there are 23% that are impaired. There are some sort of geographic trends that go along with that. So generally the lakes that are in the more northern half of the state and generally more forested watersheds generally tend to fare a little bit better than those that are more impacted by urban or agricultural land use changes within the watersheds that drain into the lakes. And so that was kind of the big overall takeaway. A lot of this information gets fed into different watershed reports. For example, any lakes that we've identified as vulnerable or impaired, we do kind of a deep dive looking at the different stressors that impact those systems and provide that information to partners to use. And those are integrated into other reports that are produced by the state or local government units, things like that. So that's kind of one of the big findings, kind of talk about some of the different trends across the different lake categories. So going from impaired to fully supporting for aquatic life, and then another category that we've identified as our exceptional lakes. And so across those, basically we see a gradient where the impaired lakes, like I kind of alluded to before, have higher nutrient concentrations, namely total phosphorus, also more shoreline development on average. And then as you move up into, say, the exceptional category, generally much lower watershed disturbance, lower nutrient levels, and shorelines that are much healthier and more intact. And so that's kind of a big takeaway there. Yeah.
14: No, it's a lot of information going into it, and now kind of moving forward after you've, you know, looked at the data and you've got these takeaways. I mean, what kind of work needs to continue to be done, or what maybe new work needs to be done to make sure that Minnesota's, you know, lakes are staying up to high quality, the fish staying up to a high quality?
15: Yeah, so kind of as I alluded to before, we provide these reports to local partners, and really they're the ones that are key to success here. So we can identify lakes that need protection, so maybe our exceptional lakes or lakes that need some restoration within their watersheds. So those might be our vulnerable and impaired lakes. And so we've identified those, and then also within some stressor ID reports that we produce, identified some of the things that can be done locally within those that then those folks that are living in those watersheds and are more aware of maybe potential opportunities, whether it's land acquisition or a shoreline restoration project on a shoreline that's been degraded, things like that. We really rely on those key partners to kind of carry that work forward. And so, you know, monitoring is a small part of funding through that, but most of those dollars are kind of penciled in for implementation. So kind of the boots on the ground projects that would protect those lakes in that 77% category, or work towards improving the lakes that are in that 23% impaired category. So there's a lot of great resources out there. A number of them I've linked to in the report itself, too many to even name, but between our website and then MPCA hosts a great watershed website that sort of breaks down. You can look at individual watersheds across the state and find all of the individual reports for those there. But again, it's, you know, it's a big effort, lots of partners involved from DNR, MPCA, and then local government units, lake associations and the like. So it's really, it takes everybody to sort of weigh into this and do their part to keep our lakes healthy.
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1: Welcome back to Minnesota Matters. I'm Tasha Radel. Nearly 2 weeks after powerful earthquakes devastated northern Venezuela, recovery efforts are still underway. The disaster began on June 24th when a magnitude 7.2 quake was followed just 39 seconds later by a stronger magnitude 7.5 earthquake. The latest reports put the death toll at nearly 4,000 people. The Salvation Army has mobilized international disaster teams to help people affected by the earthquake. Minnesota spokesman Dan Furry says the organization is on the ground providing emergency aid.
25: Hi, Tasha. Thanks for having me. That's absolutely correct. The terrible earthquake in Venezuela has led the Salvation Army to deploy a number of units to the area. Those units are coming from areas within South America and Central America. As an international organization, the Salvation Army is in over 130 countries, and so we are well prepared, no matter where disaster strikes, to be able to respond. So they have been mobilized and are on the site in Venezuela, helping people, engaging with other organizations, churches, and whatnot to help distribute food, to help distribute hydration to the folks that are needing it. At this point, it's going to be people who are affected by the earthquake, as well as the rescue workers that are there, and that's who we're trying to help. There'll be more resources that'll be deployed as each day goes on, but It's a huge, huge disaster, and we're going to be there for some time.
26: For people that aren't familiar with the Salvation Army, I know that you folks are always looking for volunteers, whether it be here locally or to be on different disaster response teams. For someone interested, where would they go?
25: Sure. Thanks for asking that question. It's a good one. We actually always need volunteers to help in disaster response. They're a very dedicated group of volunteers, and they often will see people at their absolute worst. And when you've lost everything, it's one of the worst moments in your life. And so being part of a disaster response team is an extremely rewarding opportunity. And so if there are people who are out there is training that you have to go through. So this is a somewhat specialized volunteer opportunity. But for those people who would be willing and able and interested in wanting to help people during disasters, we absolutely would love to help you join our team. And so you can find out that information at our website, which is salvationarmynorth.org.
26: All right, then lastly, I always ask this question, but how are you guys holding up there? I know demand for services just across every sector, it seems like, is really seeing increased demand for services. Any comments to that?
25: Sure. Well, interesting that you asked. First of all, during summer, the need for people who need assistance does not go away. In fact, in many ways, it increases. For example, families with children, you know, when they're in school, a lot of their daily meals are met through the programs that they have at their various elementary and middle school and high schools. So during the summer, those programs aren't available. And so the need for food assistance tends to go up during those summer months. And so the need is there, continues to be there. Of course, everybody knows the Salvation Army for the red kettle at Christmas time, but we're here all year round and we provide food and shelter to people who need it all year round. So the summer, it doesn't take a break for anybody. And then that includes people in need.
26: All right, Dan, well, we'll help spread the word. And I just thank you so much for your time. I really appreciate it.
25: Thanks for helping us with this, Tasha. I always appreciate Minnesota News Network and the efforts they do to help us get the word out.
1: Thanks again to my guest, Dan Furry, spokesman for the Minnesota Salvation Army. It's time for our last break, back in 60 seconds.
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1: Welcome back to Minnesota Matters. I'm Tasha Radel. Brainerd is hosting Hockey Day Minnesota in January, but there are a couple of summer dates to pay attention to. MNN Sports Director Mike Grimm spoke with Brainerd Hockey Day Minnesota President Brad Piper about it.
3: This is the 21st year of Hockey Day Minnesota, and since its start, it's gotten bigger and bigger every single year. And so certainly when we accepted that baton a couple years ago, we're excited to continue that tradition of making this big. I feel really good about where we're at in the planning process. We've been at this since 2025, and we've got a great leadership team up in the Brainerd Lakes area and a community that's really come around and gotten excited about this event. So we're excited to put on what we expect to be the biggest hockey day ever.
4: We've got a cool thing coming up next month, August 11th, 12th, a couple of days of golf to help kind of build awareness and help raise some money for a good cause. Tell us about the Hockey Day Minnesota Golf Classic at Madden's.
3: Yeah, well, our friends at PNC Bank generously offered their Rink Roots program to us as part of Hockey Day. And what they typically do is do on-ice work with the Gopher hockey team, the men and women Gopher hockey team, and we're going to be doing that. We're going to do an on-ice program for Peewees and below at Breezy Point and also in the Brainerd Rink. But on the 12th, we're going to be doing a shotgun golf scramble at the Classic at Madden's. And so we'll be having those Gopher players playing alongside us, and we're excited to get the hockey community together to celebrate the hockey day that's to come here in Brainerd.
4: And you can register and get information at hockeydaymn.com, hockeydaymn.com. Next week, you've got a big announcement coming up, July the 18th. Tell us about that.
3: We do. So, you know, the long-awaited task of releasing what teams are going to be playing in Hockey Day. And, of course, Hockey Day has become Hockey Week. And so we'll also be releasing a lot of the high school teams will be playing throughout the week. And we're really excited about that because there's some pretty marquee matchups that are coming both outstate and here in the metro. But on the 18th, we're partnered with the Mitch McLean Be Next Foundation. They're doing a NHL charity game at the Brainerd Rink. And on the heels of that, we're going to be announcing alongside the Minnesota Wild who will be playing on Hockey Day, Saturday, January 30th, and then the teams that will be playing leading up to that in the week prior.
4: So the one of the big days, as you mentioned, it's a week-long celebration in January, but January 30th is kind of, would you call that the marquee day of the whole week?
3: Yeah, and hopefully I'm not getting ahead of ourselves. Yeah. That is our expectation, that the game will be on the 30th. We won't know that for sure until the NHL schedule comes out on the 15th or so, but we fully expect that it'll be January 30th or a week or the week before or the week after. That we'll be holding that event.
4: And, of course, the part of this reveal in terms of matchups and everything else, too, could include or will include a college hockey game, too, right?
3: That's right. It's been a while since Hockey Day's done this, but we have a Division I in-state matchup that's coming, so you can start to guess who those teams are going to be. There's only so many to pick from, but we're really excited about the matchup that's coming to Hockey Day, and that will be the afternoon game. So that will be the matinee game after the Brainerd girls play in the morning and the Brainerd boys play in the late morning. We'll have a college D1 game after that, prior to the Wild game in the evening.
4: And we're certainly not going to steal any thunder, but these are two Minnesota-based, and I don't know it either, but you're telling us it's two Minnesota-based teams, and so there's, whatever, it would be 36 possible combinations, I suppose.
3: I'll tease you far, yeah. It's two marquee Division I programs here in the state of Minnesota, the state of hockey, and we couldn't be more excited. We've talked to both of the coaches, and they're just out of their minds excited to be coming up.
4: Well, that's always fun, and obviously hockey's huge, and college hockey's huge. So July 18th will be the matchup review. We mentioned the Golf Classic on August 12th. You also have a Be Next Foundation charity game. Tell us about that.
3: Yeah, so Mitch McLean is a player. He played at Bowling Green and then played for the Wild, played in the NHL, or the AHL, the NHL and the AHL for a while, and has given a lot back to the community through his Lakes Hockey Academy that he puts on every summer. But he's going to be putting on a game. Gates open at 11:30. There's going to be a tailgate party for 2.5 hours. Puck drops at 2. And you're going to have big names. I mean, I'll tease a few. Matt Boldy will be there. Cole Smith, just coming off of the Stanley Cup final. Yeah. Some Brainerd locals. Eric Polkamp, who almost won the Hobie Baker Award. He was a finalist. And so we're going to have a lot of NHL caliber players playing in a full game. And then on the heels of that game, about 4:30 or so, we'll be announcing from the steps of the rink, alongside Wayne Peterson from Minnesota Wild, the teams. And there'll be ambassadors from each of those programs coming as well to be interviewed.
4: So that is July 18th, next week, the Be Next Foundation charity game. Are tickets still available, or is that a sellout at this point?
3: Tickets are available. There's not many. I think last count they had almost 600 tickets sold, and I think the rink probably holds 700-800. So, if you want to get to that charity game, go to the Be Next Foundation. You can buy those tickets online. They are not selling tickets at the door, so you've got to get those tickets ahead of time.
4: Brainerd is obviously in the summertime a destination for people not just from the Twin Cities, but really all over the Midwest and the country, fishing, boating, hiking, all the golf courses up there. In the winter, in January, there's some pretty cool things to do up there, too.
3: Yeah, and that's really why we pursued this at the beginning. I mean, everyone knows about Brainerd. We're just coming off the 4th of July holiday where it was absolutely smacked everywhere, and we love it, you know, locals and visitors alike. Brainerd has a lot to offer in the wintertime with recreation as well. And we're really going to be celebrating our great restaurants in the area, our great resorts in the area, and all the great activities there are to do in and around the Brainerd Lakes area.
4: Ice fishing, I would think, is a prime example of that time of year.
3: It is, yeah. Brainerd International Raceway is on the south side of North Long Lake. And so there may be some anglers out there, and I know the JC's fishing extravaganza will be the week following. So we've already been coordinating to co-promote with those guys as well.
4: Yeah, wintertime is the time to celebrate, that's for sure. You mentioned the raceway, Brainerd International Raceway. I think it's a venue, I think maybe one of the more underrated venues in the state, and think about how hockey can now play a part with the history of that place.
3: That's right. So in 2022, when we invited the Wild up to tour some spots, Brainerd International Raceway was not on the list. And so we went through five venues. We looked at a bunch. We settled on one. And then we had the CFO of BIR with us on the tour, and he said, well, why don't you come check out the racetrack? And so we'd all been there, but we never really thought about it in this context. And we walked through the front gate, and we envisioned the fan village, and we went around the back of the grandstand and saw the drag strip and just thought, wow, we're going to put a rink on this. This might be the first outdoor game ever played on a racetrack.
4: It's crazy.
3: This is the place we want to do it. The infrastructure's there. They're used to taking on this many people and many more. And so it is. It is the best venue that we have in the Brainerd Lakes area to put on an event like this. So the Fan Village is going to be expansive. We're going to be having snowmobiles, demos out there. We're going to be using the condo buildings, the wheelie bar. Everything that's out at BIR is going to be involved in this event, and so it is the perfect place. And, you know, just to put a shameless plug in for them, Nationals is coming in August. Yeah. We have some hockey ties coming into that, just like we did at Lakes Jam recently. And so if there ever was a year to come to BIR Nationals, this would be the year.
1: That's Brainerd Hockey Day Minnesota President Brad Piper with Eminent Sports Director Mike Graham. That's going to do it for this week's edition of Minnesota Matters. Same time, same place next week on your Eminent affiliate station. Until then, have a great week and stay cool. Summer is on. I'm Tasha Radel.
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6: NBC News Radio, I'm Lisa Taylor. Senator Lindsey Graham has died. NBC News says his office confirmed the Republican from South Carolina died at the age of 71 after a brief and sudden illness. NBC News says emergency personnel responded to a call for a cardiac arrest at Graham's Capitol Hill home on Saturday night, and photographs showed paramedics carrying a person on a stretcher from Graham's home to an awaiting ambulance. There's no word yet on his cause of death. Senator Tim Scott says America has lost a true statesman after the death of Graham. Scott mourned the loss of his fellow South Carolina Republican during an appearance on CNN's State of the Union, saying the news is a devastating loss.
7: It is a morning of mourning for me. It's a powerful reminder that life is fleeting, that we are not here very long.
6: U.S. Central Command says the traffic is flowing in the Strait of Hormuz. CENTCOM made the statement in a post on X Sunday morning, going on to say that U.S. forces are positioned and prepared to ensure that freedom of navigation. The post added that the strait is open to all vessels seeking to lawfully transit the waterway and that Iran does not control it. This comes after Iran said the strait is closed until further notice. The country's Islamic Revolutionary Guard released a statement saying it was closing the oil shipping lane because a vessel was traveling on an unauthorized route and disregarded Iran's warning to change its course. Over $4,000 has been raised to support the family of Lorenzo Salgado Araujo. The 52-year-old husband and father of three was killed by an ICE agent on July 7th. ICE initially claimed an agent fired in self-defense as the investigation continues. The Salgado Araujo family GoFundMe has collected over 9,400 donations. Organizers say the money will go to Lorenzo's wife and three sons to help cover funeral and burial expenses and legal costs, along with everyday living expenses as they try to cope with their devastating loss. You're listening to the latest on NBC News Radio.
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6: A U.S. congressman says he was detained by Israeli settlers in the West Bank. Scott Carr has more from Washington.
13: Representative Ro Khanna of California says his vehicle was blocked this week by a group of settlers near a Palestinian village. The Democrat says the group of settlers and some soldiers with Israeli defense forces detained them for more than an hour before they were released. Khanna was on a three-day trip to the Israeli-occupied West Bank, where he and his staff toured a demolished Palestinian village. I'm Scott Carr in Washington.
6: Over 350 people have been rescued in Missouri after recent heavy flooding. The Fire Protection District in the town of Pacific said about 100 rescues were water rescues and involved staff members and campers from Camp Tom Sauk. Officials said all the staff and campers were safely evacuated and are being reunited with family. Best Buy is recalling thousands of gas ranges for loose knobs that pose a potential fire hazard. Lisa Carton has details.
8: The U.S. Consumer Product Safety Commission announced the recall after Best Buy said the affected gas ranges can be turned on unintentionally by people or pets. Over 3,800 Insignia front control gas ranges sold in the U.S. and Canada are included. The recalled appliances were available at Best Buy stores nationally and online from November 2020 through March 2026.
6: The Consumer Product Safety Commission said thousands of grills sold online and at Walmart and Lowe's stores nationally are being recalled. Over 1,200 stainless steel Cuisinart Propel Plus 4 burner 3-in-1 gas grills are included in the recall. The units include a pizza oven with tempered glass that is reportedly shattered during use, causing a serious risk of injury from lacerations. Conair LLC has received 37 reports of glass shattering and one report of a fire. Consumers impacted by the recall may choose to be reimbursed for the original purchase amount or receive a $500 refund by check. Lisa Taylor, NBC News Radio.
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6: Here's a look at the Twin Ports weather forecast from the meteorological team at Northern News Now in Duluth. Mostly sunny skies today with a high around 91 degrees, winds southwest at 10 to 15 miles an hour. Tonight, clear skies with a low down to 70 degrees, winds southwest at 10 to 15 miles an hour. Monday, sunny skies with a high near 94 degrees, winds southwest at 10 to 15 miles an hour. Monday night, mostly clear skies and a low of 71 degrees, winds west-southwest at 10 to 15 miles an hour.
2: To ask your question today, RamseySolutions.com. Alyssa is in Manchester, New Hampshire. Hi, Alyssa. How are you?
7: Good. How are you?
2: Better than I deserve. What's up?
7: I just have a question regarding taking a loan out against the house. Would it be smart to do that, refinance, in order to pay off $14,000 worth of car, what we owe on the car?

0: Absolutely not.
1: Because we're just accruing more debt, right?
0: Yeah, you're not paying off the debt, you're just moving it. So what is your household income?
1: 40.
0: Okay. And you owe $15,000 on this car?
1: Yes.
0: What's the other car worth?
1: We only have one car.
0: Okay. And what's the interest rate on this?
1: I think it's 6.
0: Okay. That's not too bad. I was afraid you were going to tell me 18.
1: No. Okay.
0: You only have one car?
1: Yes.
0: And what's the car worth?
1: I think it's worth $24,000.
0: And you owe 15 on it?
1: Mm-hmm.
0: Hmm. And your household income is 40?
1: Yes.
0: Hmm. Well, what I would do is sell it and buy a $9,000 car and not have any payments.
1: Hmm. Okay.
0: And then I would, with no payments, how much are your payments?
1: They're $470 a month.
0: Okay. And then for the next 10 months, I would pay myself a payment, 11 months, and I'd have $5,000, and I'd go buy another car. So that we had two paid-for cars, a $9,000 car and a $5,000 car, and no payments.
1: Actually, a good idea.
2: Do you see how that just broke the cycle of payments in your life?
1: Yes.
2: Pretty incredible.
1: Yes.
0: Now, here's the thing. You don't have to panic because you're not about to get repoed. You don't have to give the car away. I want you to get $24,000 for it. I don't want you to sell it for $19,000.
1: Okay.
0: Because you need that 9 so that you get a good car as your main car. And then while you're driving that good $9,000 car, then you get you save up and get a $5,000 car. And here's the fun thing. It's not necessarily how life works, but from a math riddle perspective, if you just want to say, like those old, remember, they may not have had them when you were in school. When I was in school, they had math word problems. And we had to solve the problem. They told a little story, and you had to solve the math problem inside it. And so make it kind of into a math word problem and say, all right, if we had a $5,000 car 10 months from now that was paid for and a $9,000 car 10 months that was paid for, 10 more months from now, we could sell the $5,000 car for $5,000 and put $5,000 cash with it and have a $10,000 car. And 10 months later, we could move the $9,000 up to a – or 14 months later, we could move the $9,000 up to a – $15,000. And we could have a $10,000, and, you know, if you map that out and kind of play it out, that's about 36 months I just outlined there. And 3 years from today, you could be driving a paid-for $15,000 car and a paid-for $10,000 car. If you just keep paying yourself one car payment of $500 a month, but you're already paying somebody else that car payment. But you're going to have to be on a budget to do that. Because once you don't have to pay the bank to avoid repo, it's harder to save money than it is pay payments, discipline-wise.
2: Yeah. I'm curious, do you guys have any other debt?
1: We have school loans. My husband has school loans, Carlos.
2: How much?
1: We have about, I want to say it's $47,000.
0: Oof.
2: Is he the only income in the house right now?
1: I do get a disability, but he works at the post office, yes.
2: What was his degree in?
1: He didn't end up graduating.
2: What was he pursuing at the time?
1: Video game development.
2: Hmm. Well, the income is the other lever to pull here because these student loans, they're going to be hanging around. You can't get rid of these things.
0: You can get a degree in video game development?
1: Apparently so, yes.
0: He didn't, but people can?
1: Yes.
0: Wow.
1: Yeah.
0: Like a 4-year degree?
1: 4 years, yes.
0: Okay.
2: Someone's got to make them.
0: I am officially an out-of-touch boomer. Just put me in the category. Just put me in the boomer bucket. I never thought I'd see the day.
2: I'm sure it's a newer degree. But you can make good money doing it.
0: You'll have I knew that, but I always thought it was just somebody that kind of was self-taught techie that...
2: Like a developer who went, oh, I can figure out the video game
0: side. Or like somebody that played Call of Duty so much that it became their duty or something. I don't know. I mean, I just thought it was kind of learned that way. I didn't think it was... I didn't know there was an actual four-year freaking degree. I wouldn't be surprised that a technology place maybe had a certificate or something in it. But I'm a little shocked that somebody's actually offering a four-year degree in video game development. It is a big industry. I guess it's logical. It's just it shows how out of touch I am. That's what how irrelevant I am. All right, Gideon's in Phoenix. Hi, Gideon. What's up?
3: Oh, nothing too much. How are you doing?
0: Better than I deserve. How can we help?
3: So I'm a college student. I've got an employer-sponsored IRA, 401k, excuse me. Mm-hmm. I'd like to start a personal IRA because I won't be at this job forever, and I'll need to roll the 401k into my IRA. How would you recommend I go about doing that?
0: Well, your rollover IRA will be different than the IRA that you add to. There'll be two different account numbers. Rollover account numbers don't technically combine with individual IRAs that are opened. Does that make sense? And so, but if you are interested in doing some investing and you want to learn about that, you could get in touch with one of the SmartVestor pros that we recommend. It's really not that big a deal. It's not that hard. I mean, have you ever opened a bank account?
3: It's been a while, but I think so.
0: Okay. How old are you?
3: 19.
0: Okay. Well, it's about as much paperwork plus a little bit of opening a bank account. Like if you go open a checking account or you go open a savings account, you have to fill out four or five pieces of paper and, you know, put your social down four or five times and that kind of thing. And it's like, you know, they and then poof, you have an account. And the same thing's true of opening an IRA. See, an IRA is not technically an investment. You're actually picking a mutual fund, in this case, that was what we're recommending, to put the money in. And the IRA is the blanket, the individual retirement arrangement is what it stands for, the blanket that wraps around the mutual fund and keeps it warm from taxes. The IRA itself is not an investment. It's how the investment is treated for taxes. And you want to make it a Roth so that it grows tax-free. What year of school are you in?
3: Okay. I'm going into it's kind of weird. I did some dual enrollment, so I'm technically a sophomore, but because I did classes early, I'm also technically a junior.
0: Okay. And so what are you studying?
3: I'm getting my Bachelor of Biblical Studies and Missions from Crown College of the Bible in Tennessee.
0: Good. And how are you paying for all of this?
3: I'm working through it, working through college. My parents are helping a little bit, but I'm working mostly.
0: Good for you.
3: Saving up.
0: Good for you. Well done.
2: Okay. Do you have a Roth option with your employer for that 401k?
3: I don't believe so. It's just a 401k. I put in 3%. They match. That's all.
0: Okay. That's okay. Let me back up three steps and say before you did a 401k and before you did an IRA, my first concern is that you graduate with a degree that is usable in the marketplace, that you can go get a job and make a living with that set of information, and that you pay cash for that degree. If you do that, that is a better investment than a mutual fund.
3: Yes, sir.
0: Knowledge is the tools in the tool belt. Not the degrees, but the knowledge in your tool belt is what sets you apart in the marketplace, and you will be worth more than that mutual fund will be ever. So I'm more concerned that you do that first before you do either one of these other things. But if you're already doing that, then and it sounds like you're on a ministry track, which is wonderful, good. And then, yeah, have a 401k, and if you want to add to that in addition to an IRA, that's good.
4: This is the Northland, Twin Ports and the Iron Range, Northland News Radio, KDAL.
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5: NBC News Radio, I'm Lisa Taylor. Senator Tim Scott says America has lost a true statesman after the death of Lindsey Graham. Scott mourned the loss of his fellow South Carolina Republican during an appearance on CNN's State of the Union, saying the news is a devastating loss.
6: It is a morning of mourning for me. It's a powerful reminder that life is fleeting, that we are not here very long.
5: NBC News says emergency personnel responded to a call for cardiac arrest at Graham's Capitol Hill home on Saturday night, and photographs showed paramedics carrying a person on a stretcher from Graham's home to an awaiting ambulance. U.S. Central Command says the traffic is flowing in the Strait of Hormuz. CENTCOM made the statement in a post on X Sunday morning, going on to say that U.S. forces are positioned and prepared to ensure that freedom of navigation. The post added that the strait is open to all vessels seeking to lawfully transit the waterway and that Iran does not control it. Lisa Taylor, NBC News Radio.
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0: If you want to win with money in 2026, you can't keep living normal. 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Dave Ramsey here. 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Not because they don't make enough money, but because they don't have a plan. Money comes in, money goes out, and they still got nothing to show for it. Listen, you work too hard to be broke. And if you don't tell your money where to go, you'll always wonder where it went. That's why you need a plan, a real plan, one where every dollar has a job. Because when you do that, something changes. 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You stop worrying. You stop stressing. Our Every Dollar budgeting app will show you how to find extra cash, pay off debt, and finally start winning with money. But here's the truth. 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
2: NBC News Radio, I'm Lisa Carton. South Carolina Senator Lindsey Graham has died at the age of 71. A statement from the longtime Republican lawmaker's office said he passed away Saturday evening after a brief and sudden illness. Known as a defense hawk and staunch supporter of President Trump, Graham was seeking a fifth term in office. Flags are flying at half staff at the White House this morning, with the president calling Graham a true American patriot. Israeli Prime Minister Benjamin Netanyahu is mourning the death of Graham. During an interview with Fox News, Netanyahu said the world has lost a great human being and that America has lost a great senator.
3: He never wavered, you know, he just kept to his convictions and to his values.
2: Netanyahu also called Graham an American patriot and unabashedly for America. Senator Tim Scott says America has lost a true statesman after the death of Graham. Scott mourned the loss of his fellow South Carolina Republican during an appearance on CNN's State of the Union.
4: It is a morning of mourning for me. It's a powerful reminder that life is fleeting, that we are not here very long.
2: NBC News says emergency personnel responded to a call for cardiac arrest at Graham's Capitol Hill home on Saturday night, and photographs showed paramedics carrying a person on a stretcher from Graham's home to an awaiting ambulance. U.S. Central Command says traffic is flowing in the Strait of Hormuz. CENTCOM made the statement in a post this morning, adding that U.S. forces are positioned and prepared to ensure that freedom of navigation. The post added that the strait is open to all vessels seeking to lawfully transit the waterway and that Iran does not control it. This comes after Iran said the strait is closed until further notice. The World Cup is now down to just four teams. The semifinals begin Tuesday at AT&T Stadium in Arlington, Texas, where Spain will face off against France. 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
2: A federal judge is tossing the convictions of four people who participated in the January 6th Capitol riot in Washington, D.C. Lisa Taylor has more.
9: On Friday, the judge granted a request from the Department of Justice to dismiss the convictions of the men who were members of the Proud Boys. The convictions were dismissed with prejudice, meaning the case is closed permanently. This comes after President Trump issued around 1,500 pardons to those convicted over the Capitol riot last year and commuted the sentences of 14 others.
2: A U.S. congressman says he was detained by Israeli settlers in the West Bank. Here's Scott Carr.
10: Representative Ro Khanna of California says his vehicle was blocked this week by a group of settlers near a Palestinian village. The Democrat says the group of settlers and some soldiers with Israeli Defense Forces detained them for more than an hour before they were released. Khanna was on a three-day trip to the Israeli-occupied West Bank, where he and his staff toured a demolished Palestinian village.
2: Witnesses to the deadly shooting of an illegal immigrant in Houston are pushing back on claims made by federal agents. Attorney Hugo Balderi Ibarra represents three men who were in the van with the victim.
11: All three of my clients reiterated that at no point was there ever an agent standing in front of the vehicle.
2: That contradicts the account of ICE, which said the driver attempted to use his vehicle as a weapon. The family of Lorenzo Araujo is demanding an independent investigation. The New York Times says it received subpoenas from the Justice Department after reporting on security issues with the new Air Force One. The Times says four of its journalists who worked on the report were summoned to testify before a grand jury on Wednesday. The subpoenas were issued by Jay Clayton, the U.S. attorney in Manhattan. The outlet said an FBI official cited national security in asking that the story be withheld. And UFC legend Conor McGregor has lost his first fight in 5 years in just over a minute. Lisa Carton, NBC News Radio.
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3: Hello, everybody, and welcome to another week of Outdoor News Radio. I am Rob Dreeslein. We're going to be talking outdoor issues regarding Minnesota and around the country for the next 1 hour. We will have Tony Peterson with us, and we'll talk some summer fishing with Tony. Then we'll have Charlotte Roy from the Minnesota DNR. Charlotte joins us. I think this is like the third year in a row we've had Charlotte on to talk about the rough grouse situation. We got the annual survey back from the Minnesota DNR. Looks like herd numbers will be down a bit across the region this year, and that's not unexpected given the cycle that rough grouse go through, but we'll get more details from Charlotte here in about a half hour. Kicking it off with our buddy Tim Lesmeister, who's up on Lake Superior. Tim, you got the dock in. You're ready to ply the waters of Gitche-Gumee, it sounds like.
4: Yeah, and I know the lake trout are out on the mud right now. I can always tell when the trout fishing is going to be real good in deep water on the mud when I start seeing the mayfly husks floating on the surface. Fortunately, a few days ago, we had some calm water, which is kind of unusual up here on Lake Superior, and I saw the mayfly husks. I've seen some mayflies on the window screens, and now I know that it's going to be out to the mud for me. And when these bugs start moving out of the mud, you get, you know, the smelt and the herring, and they move in to start feeding on the bugs, and the lake trout just moved right in on those smelt. It's all about the big, shiny silver spoons, and occasionally I'll throw on a spin and glow. I don't catch the bigger fish with the spin and glow, but that's okay. Since I'm fishing around the Apostle Islands, I'm only allowed one over 25 inches and only two fish, so I want to get that one keeper that's under 25 as well. And sometimes to do that, you got to downsize, and I'll usually do that with a spin and glow, so I'm ready to get out of the mud right now and chase some of those lake trout.
3: Did you see Ron Husfeldt wrote a piece in the latest Outdoor News fishing for lake trout on Lake Superior off the Michigan coast, the Upper Peninsula? He gets out with his old Finlander uncle by marriage, and they do something called bobsticking. I thought it was fairly interesting. I know it's something you've ever tried, Tim?
4: Only once, and I'll never do it again as long as I live. This is a lot of work. Let me tell you, bobsticking is work. Big jigs, you're fishing very deep water, sometimes, yeah, you know, a couple hundred feet deep.
3: Right.
4: And you're vertical jigging, basically, although there's always current in these lakes, so you're never straight down. You always got a little bit of an angle. So it's really tough. You got to maintain a bit of contact with the bottom, and it's really hard to tell. Now bobsticking's gotten easier with the braided lines, the super lines, because
3: touch through the water, yeah.
4: Oh yeah, you can use a pretty light diameter line. These small diameters will get that lure down, and the feel is so much better. But I'm telling you, you're basically, this is not a rod and a reel thing.
3: Right.
4: You're using a piece of wood that the line is wrapped around that you got. It's almost like got a handle. And you're just basically pumping that arm and keeping that jig working. And when you get a fish, it's like pulling them in with a tip up. You got a couple hundred feet of line up there, and you're hand over hand bringing in these trout. And I'm never again am I going to do that. But I'll tell you what, if you can, at least do it once.
3: Sure.
4: Just so that you can say you did.
3: Yeah, well, a lot of fishing going on right now, obviously. Hot weather, but the fish are snapping. I hope people are getting out there and enjoying fishing like Tim just described. But we've got a sad note regarding fishing in Minnesota, Tim. Monday morning, oh, you know what? I heard about it Sunday night. Some of my contacts with MinFish were letting me know. And then we had a story at OutdoorNews.com this past Monday, the 6th. It was everywhere by the 7th. But we lost Tom Newstrom. Tom, a fishing guide out of the Grand Rapids area, retired law enforcement, had been a cop down in Chicago, then was a investigator officer in the Grand Rapids, Itasca County Sheriff's Department, I guess, for I think 26 years he worked there. Also a fishing guide in retirement. I didn't realize Tom was as old as he was. I thought Tom was maybe in his 60s, but I guess he was 77. I still think that's too young. I'm not exactly sure what happened. It's my understanding Tom had had some heart issues. He'd been losing some weight. He looked good, really good, the last time I saw him. But I don't know. It sounded like he died in his sleep, was taking a nap last Sunday, and it was just Tom's time. Hall of Famer, where do you start with him? I'll let you talk to him. Just a remarkable friend to fishing in this part of the world.
4: Well, if you want to start with him, let's start with his days as a Chicago cop. This is an interesting story that he told me when we were ice fishing up on Lake Winnebogoches years ago. We were catching perch. He told me he'd been a cop in Chicago. I said, boy, that's a tough beat, isn't it? And he said, yeah. He said, you know, I was shot down there. And I go, really? Tell me about it. He didn't mind telling the story. Him and his partner pulled over a car, and as he was inspecting the car, walking around doing a car inspection, when he heard this pop, and this guy in the car had a parole violation, and he had shot his partner in the head, killed him instantly. And then as Newsom ran around to see what was going on, this guy stepped out of the car and shot Newsom three times. Newsom dropped to the ground, and this guy ran into an alley. Newsom basically got up, followed him into the alley. They had a shootout. Newsom didn't get hit by any other bullets, but he was wounded very badly. He crawled back to his car, couldn't actually get into his vehicle. A child, some, you know, probably a 6 or 7 year old that was there, actually got into the police car, grabbed the microphone and handed it to Newstrom. And he was able to call for help. The ambulance arrived. They took him to the hospital. They saved his life. He still has had a .38 caliber slug beneath his breastbone. He carried that all of his life. And he was on the Chicago force 8 more years after that, believe it or not, and worked his way up into the narcotics division as a detective. But he got so burned out, he finally said, I'm not going to do this anymore. And that's when he decided he was going to start doing some guiding, Lake Geneva, then moved up into the Northwoods, Grand Rapids area, Itasca County, where he got on as a sheriff there. An excellent law enforcement officer by everybody's standards, and just an amazing individual. I knew him because he was on Gary Roach's fishing team. I fished with him many, many, many, many times, open water and ice both. But one of the things that struck me about Newstrom was that it wasn't just about fishing with him. It was about making sure that the resources that we had for fishing were always maintained well. He was always involved in just about every aspect of that, governmentally and through organizations. And he was also very interested in making sure that young people were always involved as well. And Newstrom was just everything.

0: cop because he was a real patient guy. He seemed to like people, you know. Tom was always willing to help anyone. He was on, you named the DNR committee involving fish. Tom was on it at one point. He was a relentless volunteer. He was always working to introduce people to the sport. He was on MinFish. That's the nonprofit organization that's working to advance fishing and improve fishing here in Minnesota. He was one of the founders of that organization. I was on the board for a while, too. Tom was at every meeting, very positive, always trying to solve problems. I don't know that there was another better example of Mr. Fishing in terms of advocacy and involvement than Tom Newstrom. I mean, there's guys like Gary Roach and other really good sticks out there that we associate with Minnesota fishing. But in terms of just being immersed in fishing culture and fishing public policy, just as a volunteer, I don't know that anyone comes close to Tom Newstrom.
1: I agree. I honestly find that Newstrom was one of those individuals that, I think he maybe got 2 hours of sleep a day with right. all of the stuff that he was involved in. But he was an amazing fisherman and an amazing individual. One more thing about this story I told earlier about him having this altercation with this individual and being shot. A statement that he made when he was telling me this story just literally sent shivers up my spine. Because after he was actually shot three times and he was laying on the ground and this guy got out of his car, he actually put the gun to Newstrom's head and pulled the trigger, and all he heard was a click. All Newstrom heard was a click. The gun was out of bullets. Think about that. It was one of those situations where, you figure it's over for me, but by the grace of God, the gun was literally out of bullets. And to think that getting through that and then becoming what he did, I mean, that could wreck a person pretty easily, but not Newstrom, man. This guy just basically became someone that just literally continued to work in law enforcement and yet created a career for himself, helping people and basically helping to maintain the resources that we all love and cherish here in the state of Minnesota.
0: Yeah, very well put. I traded some texts with DNR Commissioner Sarah Strowman. I asked her for a quote, which she did provide to Outdoor News. I know Sarah was hit really hard by this. She was close with Tom. She'd worked with him on a number of DNR roundtables. She said, Tom was more than an exceptional angler. He was a dedicated champion for Minnesota's fisheries and the people who care for them. His unwavering stewardship, generosity, and the example he set as a role model will be deeply missed and long remembered at DNR and across Minnesota. There will be a memorial service for Tom. We found that out on Tuesday. I was able to get that in the print edition of this week's Outdoor News, Tim. It's going to be Sunday, August 9th, 1 p.m., Timber Lake Lodge Event Center in Grand Rapids. Visitation beforehand. You can learn more at Roe Funeral Home and Crematorium.com if anyone wants details and wants
1: to. Well, that's going to be
0: it's going to be
1: a packed audience at that one. I'll tell you right now that's going to be standing room only. You better get there early if you want to dedicate a little time to the remembrance of Tom Newstrom, because people are going to be coming around literally from all over the country to remember Tom and all that he did.
0: You're right. He guided people from probably the entire country who had experiences
1: everywhere.
0: With him. Yeah. It was just really shocking. Tom's just like one of those guys that was going to be at the DNR roundtable shaking things up, working on behalf of fishing forever, and to lose him so suddenly, it really shook the fishing community in the state and nation this past week. So rest in peace, our dear friend Tom Newstrom. Timmy, let's grab a break. You'll return at the end of the show, and we'll hit some other topics, huh?
1: I sure will.
0: Tim Lesmeister, don't go away. We're going to talk with Tony Peterson when we return. This is Outdoor News Radio.
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4: Here's a look at the Twin Ports weather forecast from the meteorological team at Northern News Now in Duluth. Mostly sunny skies today with a high around 91 degrees, wind southwest at 10 to 15 miles an hour. Tonight, clear skies with a low down to 70 degrees, wind southwest at 10 to 15 miles an hour. Monday, sunny skies with a high near 94 degrees, wind southwest at 10 to 15 miles an hour. Monday night, mostly clear skies and a low of 71 degrees, winds west-southwest at 10 to 15 miles an hour.
0: 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A gentleman who joins me a couple times a year is our friend Tony Peterson. You can read what he's got cooking at themeateater.com, but he lives here in Minnesota. He's a longtime friend, and I appreciate him carving out some time to chat about what's happening this summer. Always associate Tony with talking deer. Maybe we'll talk about some whitetail topics next week, Tony, but you're doing some fishing content for Meat Eater these days.
5: I'm doing a lot of fishing lately, and I tell you what, when I was younger, I kind of wanted to do two things. I wanted to be an outdoor writer and I wanted to get paid to fish. And both of those things have happened for me, and they've opened my eyes to being careful what you wish for. I actually kind of, I spent so much time fishing in the last couple of weeks that I was like, you know what? I wouldn't mind getting out of the boat for a little while and going to do something on land, which is a crazy thing to complain about.
0: I had a buddy who was a tournament fisherman, pretty hardcore for a couple of years. And then he and I went out just fishing one day. And he's like, this is so great. Just fishing for fun.
5: Oh, man.
0: Didn't feel like work. Yeah.
5: Yeah. I mean, I did the same thing to myself with tournaments and the whole scene a long time ago. And then kind of really backed off of fishing for a while till my daughters were old enough to go when they were, you know, 3 or 4. And that just like reignited the spark. Like it was like I remembered why I love fishing. And ever since then, it has, I think about it a lot. And now I can feel myself creeping into that dangerous territory, filming a bunch of content for fishing where I'm like, man, you got to remember why you love this and keep doing that for fun.
0: I always considered Minnesota the top fishing state until I spent some time in Florida and realized just how fishing crazy they are down in Florida. But I don't want to badmouth this region because it is freshwater. We don't have saltwater, but we've really got a diversity of different types of fishing that I think we take for granted. We've got great lakes. We've got stream trout. We've got, you know, warm water where you can grow big bass. And then, of course, we got all our cold water opportunities in the north for walleyes and lake trout. There's a lot of different types of fishing within 4 hours of the Twin Cities.
5: Minnesota's incredible. I mean, the upper Midwest is kind of unreal. And I think about that a lot because, you know, here in Minnesota, you know, we lost our moose hunting quite a few years ago, 2011, 2012, whenever that got shut down.
0: And we should get that back, by the way, but that's a whole other topic.
5: Right, right. But we don't have you know, a lot of variety for hunting compared to a lot of states. But when it comes to fishing, we have, you know, tiny little stream trout all the way up to, you know, the biggest water you'd want to get on pretty much.
0: Yeah, I mean, Lake Superior's 2.5-3 hours from the Twin Cities, and then Lake Michigan is what, 5, 5.5, 6 hours, and there's phenomenal big water trout and salmon on Lake Michigan. We've got some great advertisers at Outdoor News that attract people from Minnesota, some of their best customer base, because Minnesotans love to fish. You know, we didn't even talk about musky fishing, and that was part of what you just recorded from for the Meat Eater, was some musky fishing in, was it northern Wisconsin?
5: I'm primarily a bass guy. I love bass fishing. I'm allergic to fish, so I can't eat walleyes and crappies. And so I've always just been drawn to something I can cast for, especially something that'll blow up on the surface. But muskies have been, I've kind of ignored them. I've caught some, and, you know, they're super cool. But I just spent some time actually targeting them. And, oh, man, I had some really long, frustrating days on the water, like dark to dark, where I'd get one follow in the entire day. And then I had one day that I caught three. And it kind of reminded me of how I've sort of dabbled in the waterfowl world. Like, I love to duck hunt, but I'm not like a hardcore duck hunter, because I always feel like if you want to be that, you're not going to be in a tree stand and not going to be doing a lot of other stuff. And I've always felt like musky fishing sort of that level of commitment, but I can feel myself being drawn to it.
0: Now, Tony, I'm curious, were you using forward-facing sonar when you were musky fishing? Because that has dramatically altered the musky fishing paradigm in Minnesota and Wisconsin and
5: right
0: everywhere.
5: So, no, and that was intentional. When we were kind of working on the concept of this series and going through, you know, how to make some fishing content that was compelling, I was like, I don't want to be staring at a screen. Yeah, and it didn't... You have to kind of weigh it out and go, yeah, there are quite a few people out there with forward-facing sonar, but our primary audience isn't there yet. And I didn't want to just use that. Like, I wanted to go figure out different bodies of water without having that crutch, kind of. And so we intentionally decided not to use it. And that whole scope and world that's going to be an issue for a while, I think. And I don't know where they're going to resolve it. I don't know, you know. There's a lot of states are looking at it. I mean, even you look down in Florida with the tarpon situation, they're getting real worried about the resource already, because those fish down there have no place to rest.
0: Sure.
5: And then, you know, it's a parallel to musky fishing in a lot of ways.
0: Oh, yeah.
5: And I don't know where it's going to end up. And I really don't, like, truly don't know where I stand on it yet.
0: Yeah, I don't have a ton of saltwater experience. I hadn't thought about the tarpon fishery. You think of the ocean as being so vast, but you stop and pause, and, you know, they're on these flats, right? And they're just laying out there just like muskies are in our lakes. They're probably very, very easy to target with forward-facing sonar.
5: Yeah, and, you know, where they live and how they travel and feed is just primed for it.
0: Sure.
5: You know, and when you look at... I don't know. I mean, when you look at how the Bassmaster Classic played out this year with Dylan Nutt winning it and how he won it, I mean, that was entirely predicated on forward-facing sonar and finding big largemouth loafing around at the base of a tree trunk somewhere. And the generation of fishermen coming up through that, they're gonna only know that. So I'm always like, my inclination is that this is not going to be good for the resource, and I'm not necessarily stoked about that. But I wasn't raised with this stuff. And, you know, right. the cycle of technology is that, you know, us old guys we complain, and, you know, the rest of the users just adopt it, and they only know that. And I'm like, is that happening here? But I keep going back to the resource thing. You know, I feel the same way with, like, you know, some of the trail camera bans out west on public land, and, you know, how that's playing out. And I always look at it and go, if you can prove to me that that's a resource issue, I'm all over it. Like, I'm all on board, because if we're killing X amount of more whatever critters because of it, or, you know, the mortality of muskies in the summer is, you know, has 3X'd because of this, then it's like, okay, let's do something about this. And so I don't know where I fall on this scoping thing yet. Like, I don't know how bad it's going to be for the resource, or if I'm just old school, but I feel like it's going to have an impact.
0: It is very popular with the young guys, who would just, I think, shake their heads at this conversation,
5: right,
0: Tony, unfortunately.
5: Right.
0: And it's also my understanding that some of the ratings for some of these tournament fishing shows have declined, because no one wants to watch people staring at their screens. That's just less compelling television. So, yeah, we've talked a lot about forward-facing sonar here on the program. But you're listening to Outdoor News Radio, by the way. I'm Rob Gerisine. We're talking with Tony Peterson from themeateater.com. So you fished in Wisconsin for muskies. I'm curious, how would you compare muskie fishing in Wisconsin to Minnesota? There's a lot more lakes over there that have muskies in them, I believe, correct? Do you have much Minnesota muskie fishing experience?
5: I have some. And, you know, I have some here and some there. And, yeah, there seem to be a lot of lakes and a lot of flowages and river systems that have them. And there's definitely a good culture of it over there. But you see that around some of our top lakes as well. Mm-hmm. But, man, I saw a lot of people fishing muskies, but I also caught some and had a blast doing it. And I think that's one of those things. I mean, part of my goal with that show was to show that they're kind of a little more accessible than we lead on, right? You know, like I look at muskies, I think the closest parallel is the trophy hunting for whitetail thing, right? Where the industry wants you to believe that there's like a really big buck is almost so hard for you to get that you have to buy into it with a bunch of gear and stuff. Like it's kind of built around, the whole industry is built around it, right? And so it sort of makes it feel like it's unavailable to people who don't have the time or the money or whatever. And musky fishing sort of feels like that. You know, you see people with 8.5-foot rods throwing $40 topwaters and bucktails. And like, it has that vibe of exclusive, but there's fish, you know? And so I kind of went out with the idea that I'm like, I'm going to take my bass gear and I'm going to go, you know, scale down a lot of my offerings. I did throw a lot of musky stuff, but I definitely like err on the side of smaller. And I just want to show like these fish are out there, and like that experience kind of opened my eyes, and I'm planning to bring my daughters back over there because my daughters have never caught a muskie. Mm. And like, we're going to go target muskies. And you know, if they caught a 30-inch muskie, they would lose their minds, right? Like they don't need a 50-inch muskie. And I know, especially the walleye crowd doesn't like them. Like, you know, they eat all the walleyes. Like I know there's like that component of it, but I just think they're so cool, you know. And the last little bit of fishing I did in that country, I found some crappies that were just staged up. So I picked up a little swim bait and I was banging on these crappies on a deep weed line. And at one point I set the hook on one, and a really good muskie, probably mid 40s, came just shooting out of the depths. And he made three passes at that crappie in like half a second. I mean, it was just when you see a big predator do their thing, it is wild. And he ended up grabbing that crappie, you know, broke me off. And then he swam up beside my boat and just kind of finned there with that crappie kind of dog boned in his mouth sideways. And
0: taunted,
5: I was just looking
0: at
5: him.
0: Did he taunt you, Tony?
5: Oh my God. I was like, that was so cool. You know, I mean, just like, just to see that, you know. And I know from where I was fishing, I watched multiple guys go by and throw to that. It was a sunken island with a weed line on it, like a very obvious spot. And that dude was sitting there and he let everybody else go by. And as soon as a crappie was, you know, showing signs of distress in front of him, it just tripped it. And it was just like, boom. An impressive display.
0: We're about out of time here, Tony, but one last fishing note. You were also on the Mississippi River. You got into some multi-species fishing. I wrote about the great northern pike fishing on the river right now. It sounds like you encountered a little bit of that too.
5: Man, the quality of northerns down there is unreal. You know what I mean? I think the fishing opportunity on the Mississippi River, if you start maybe at, you know, pools 3 or 4 and go down, you know, even to Prairie du Chien and pass there down in Wisconsin, the opportunity is incredible and the quality is just nuts. But those northerns, that pike situation is like a special deal because it, you know how it is. It got pretty hard to find a, you know, 30, 32 inch plus pike in a lot of lakes for a long mm-hmm. time. You know, like you kind of had to work for it. And down there on the river, those mid-30s fish, they seem real common. You know, and I mean, not like super common, but you can definitely run into them. And if you're targeting them and you know what you're doing, it's just a neat opportunity.
0: It's great fishing. Well, Tony, like I said, I'm out of time, but we'll come back next week. We'll talk deer.
5: Absolutely.
0: Deer and dogs maybe a little bit. All right. Thanks, Tony.
5: Thanks, man.
0: That was Tony Peterson. Check him out at themeateater.com. Let's break. More of the broadcast after these messages.
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9: NBC News Radio, I'm Lisa Carton. Senator Tim Scott says America has lost a true statesman after the death of Lindsey Graham. Scott mourned the loss of his fellow South Carolina Republican during an appearance on CNN's State of the Union, saying the news is a devastating loss.
10: It is a morning of mourning for me. It's a powerful reminder that life is fleeting, that we are not here very long.
9: Graham's office said he died Saturday at the age of 71 after a brief and sudden illness. NBC News says emergency personnel responded to a call for cardiac arrest at Graham's Capitol Hill home on Saturday night, and photographs showed paramedics carrying a person on a stretcher from Graham's home to an awaiting ambulance. U.S. Central Command says traffic is flowing in the Strait of Hormuz. CENTCOM made the statement in a post on X this morning, adding that U.S. forces are positioned and prepared to ensure that freedom of navigation. Lisa Carton, NBC News Radio.
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0: 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Thanks so much for tuning in. 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Hey, we got the DNR's annual grouse survey report early this past week, and we reported some of the details on that in this week's edition of Outdoor News. But right now, we've got Charlotte Roy with us. Charlotte is the Minnesota Department of Natural Resources grouse project leader, and we're going to drill into this annual report. It's very important for folks that love to chase rough grouse. Charlotte, thanks for joining me. How are you doing today? Yeah, Charlotte is out of Grand Rapids, the heart of rough grouse country here in Minnesota. Charlotte, this survey gets conducted every spring. It's a drumming count survey. Tell us what drumming counts are and tell us exactly, roughly, when the survey occurs.
12: Well, the drumming survey is conducted in late April, early May throughout rough grouse range. And basically, we have lots of cooperators from about 13 different organizations that volunteer and help us to count the number of drums at stops that are approximately every 1 mile on routes throughout the forested region. And so these drums, the sound that the rough grouse make when they beat their wings in rapid succession, and it sounds a lot like a drum, or I like to compare it to the sound of your heartbeat in the back of your head. It's a very low sound. This is an index to how the breeding population is doing at that time of year in the forest.
0: Yeah, this drumming is a breeding ritual that the male rough grouse exhibit, and we see other birds do this wild turkeys spitting and drumming. We see it with prairie chickens, sharp-tailed grouse on their dancing leks. This is a part of their spring breeding behavior. It's a very distinctive sound, and so it's something that your surveyors can go out and they can hear, and then they count the number of drums they have, and then we can measure that against past years. So I kind of summarize that correctly?
12: Yes, absolutely. You did a very nice job with that, Rob. The drumming is executed by males, and that signals their territory location and also communicates with females about their location when they're ready to begin breeding.
0: And how many routes do you have out there between the cooperative agencies and the DNR? How many different survey routes are there across the forested portion of the state?
12: Oh, there's well over 100 in routes. This year, 117 were reporting conditions, and so a few more than that were actually done.
0: And then we've got four regions in the state where we count the number of birds. Tell us about those four regions.
12: The core of the rough grouse range is in the northeast region, and that is the largest region where most of our routes occur. Then we also have the northwest region, which has fewer routes, but is also an area where we hold a lot of birds. That would include areas like Red Lake Wildlife Management Area and some of the Agassiz area. And then we have the central hardwoods that are further south, and then, of course, the southeast.
0: And it's my understanding in the northwest area this year, which is a fairly small zone compared to the northeast. I mean, the northeast is the bread and butter here of this survey. But I want to point out in the northwest, there were some routes that were not able to get covered this year because you've got some federal agency partners that help out with that. We've heard about the staffing cuts with some of our federal agencies. And so some routes didn't get covered this year. Is that right?
12: That is correct. We have 8 routes in the northwest, and only 5 of them were surveyed.
0: Okay, so does that mean you're less confident in the results in the northwest?
12: Yes, that is the implication there, is that if you can only do about half of the routes and there aren't that many routes to begin with, that you have less confidence in the findings when your sample's smaller.
0: Okay, so quick editorial comment. I'm not going to ask you to chime in on this, Charlotte. I don't want to put you in this position, but I want to be very clear with my listeners. The DNR has less confidence in its rough grouse survey here in 2026 as a result of the federal cuts that occurred in Washington, D.C. earlier this year and last year. There are fewer people in the field right now to assist with the grouse survey here in northern Minnesota, so you hunters out there don't have as good of information about the rough grouse on the landscape. I just want to be clear about that. You're listening to Outdoor News Radio. I'm Rob Treisline. We're talking with Charlotte Roy, the Minnesota DNR's grouse project leader, about the results of the 2026 rough grouse survey here in the state. All right, let's cut to the chase and talk about what the final number was. Overall, we had, 1.7 drums per stop statewide here in Minnesota in 2026. How does that number compare to last year and previous years? What does it mean for the number of birds we've got out there?
12: Well, 1.7 is very similar to the 1.8 that we had last year. So I think we probably have similar number of birds out there this year as last year, but it is lower than a couple of years ago when the rough grouse cycle peaked statewide. So we're obviously not at peak conditions. We're in the declining phase of the rough grouse cycle, which is a very normal thing for a population that cycles on a 10-year, approximately 10-year cycle. So the birds are in that declining phase at present, but numbers are very similar to last year. I do want to take a moment to just stress that the drumming survey is one piece of several pieces that go into how many birds folks see in the fall. So the drumming survey is conducted in the spring, and the number of birds that hunters see in the fall is related to not just the breeding population, but also production of young birds over the course of the summer. So the number of birds that hunters see in the fall is going to be heavily influenced by nest success and chick survival. And if we have very good nest success and chick survival, then there's going to be more young birds in the fall. And most of the birds that are harvested in the fall are young birds. So that's an important piece. People shouldn't put too much stock in just the drumming survey. They need to pay attention to what those conditions are throughout the summer for nest success and chick survival. And the conditions that are important often revolve around how much rainfall we get in June, and when the chicks are young and just hatching, they're vulnerable to heavy rainfall events.
0: So to your point, in 2024, we had 2.3 drums per stop. So we're down 26% from 2024 into 2026. But if 2024 was a miserable nesting year and this year's a perfect nesting year, you could probably have just as good a hunting this fall as you would have potentially had in 2024. That said, how are breeding conditions shaping up? You know, we're past June. We're well into July, Charlotte. Any estimate on how nesting conditions have been in the Northeast this year so far?
12: Well, I am just getting some of the first brood reports now, and so they're just kind of trickling in. But I can say that May was very dry throughout most of the state, and June has been wetter than average in a lot of areas. Now, wet conditions are not necessarily bad. It's those really heavy rainfalls that happen when the chicks are young. Like the first 10 days are especially critical because the young birds don't have very good thermoregulatory conditions. So if you see areas that are getting 1-inch rainfalls, those are areas that maybe are going to have a little bit lower chick survival than those areas that miss that kind of heavy precipitation event.
0: Charlotte, the DNR rough grouse report says that we kill between 200,000 and 500,000 rough grouse annually in Minnesota. That's quite a range. Any idea how, like last year, the past couple years have shaken out in terms of harvest? And I'm not going to ask you to predict 2026, but if we're in the same ballpark as last year in terms of drums per count, it sounds like it's shaping up as a pretty good nesting year. Any idea where harvest could end up?
12: Well, thanks for not asking for a number, Rob. But I don't have the numbers from last fall, but I can say that the numbers from the previous year.
0: 335,000 birds. So a pretty solid year.
12: Yeah, that was a pretty solid year. So good numbers of birds. I can't really predict at this point without knowing how the rest of the summer is going to go. And West Nile virus perhaps could play a role as well. So there's lots of things that I can't foresee. But just using this one piece of information, so far the indication is that the number of breeding birds this spring was comparable to last year.
0: And a point that I beat to death, Charlotte, is a bad year in Minnesota is a great year just about anywhere else in the lower 48. We have great rough grouse hunting, public lands, access here in Minnesota. And you see a lot of non-resident hunters come to Minnesota to chase our rough grouse, don't you?
12: Absolutely. This is a really excellent place to hunt rough grouse, and we are very lucky here in Minnesota.
0: Charlotte, I wish I had more time to talk sharptails and some other grouse notes with you. I'll save some of those questions maybe for next year when we get the 2027 survey results. How's that sound?
12: Looking forward to it, Rob.
0: All right. Well, thanks a lot for joining me. Have a great rest of your summer, and good luck hunting yourself this fall.
12: Thank you. You too.
0: That was Charlotte Roy, DNR Grouse Project Leader. I appreciate her carving out some time for us. Let's grab a break. More of the broadcast after these messages.
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4: Here's a look at the Twin Ports weather forecast from the meteorological team at Northern News Now in Duluth. Mostly sunny skies today with a high around 91 degrees, wind southwest at 10 to 15 miles an hour. Tonight, clear skies with a low down to 70 degrees, wind southwest at 10 to 15 miles an hour. Monday, sunny skies with a high near 94 degrees, wind southwest at 10 to 15 miles an hour. Monday night, mostly clear skies and a low of 71 degrees, winds west-southwest at 10 to 15 miles an hour.
0: 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I got Tim Lesmeister here to help me bring it home this week. Tim, a number of items in the paper we should discuss. One, a fun thing. Did you happen to see the feature I ran about Johnny Horizon? Do you remember the Johnny Horizon thing?
18: I remember Johnny Horizon.
0: 1970s?
18: Mid-70s. You know, I was in my early 20s. I probably thought Johnny Horizon was pretty cool. You know, I mean, there wasn't anybody back then that was really trying to clean up the, you know, forests and the in the wild areas, and Johnny Horizon was that guy. But it always surprised me that he was a cowboy. That was what always surprised me. Why do they got a cowboy doing this?
0: I was just a little kid. I was 5-6 years old. You know, when the bicentennial rolled around, I was 6. And my dad worked for the Fish and Wildlife Service at the time. And they had, like, Clean Up America bags and Johnny Horizon kits. I remember that. And so I was really into the whole thing. And
18: yeah, Johnny Horizon,
0: he disappeared.
18: Oh, yeah, he didn't last that long.
0: No.
18: Obviously, he didn't have the longevity, although I thought he caught on pretty good initially. I thought he had a pretty solid beginning. But a very abrupt end.
0: Did Woodsy Owl replace Johnny Horizon, or were they contemporaries to him? I don't remember the whole give a hoot, don't pollute thing. Did they decide that Woodsy Owl was more kid-friendly? But by 77, 78, Johnny Horizon was way in the rearview mirror.
18: Gone, just boom, just like that. But, you know, it's tough when you have somebody. Smokey the Bear, he's an animal. He can do no wrong. Woodsy Owl, an animal, can do no wrong. I'm thinking Johnny Horizon, probably fame went to his head. He started gambling, fooling around, drinking too much. Who knows? This was the 70s. He might have got into contraband. Johnny Horizon.
0: He might have
18: decided rock and roll was a better way to go and never really made it on that scene. I don't know.
0: He looked like the Marlboro Man. Maybe he pounded too many eaters or something.
18: That's exactly what happened.
0: Exactly. Hey, back to something serious here. Mille Lacs harvest. Looks like a little better year on Lake Mille Lacs. There are less forage in the lake. Guys are keeping more walleyes. They're keeping three. It doesn't sound like we're blowing the lid off the quota on Mille Lacs this year. We were at 40% through, I think, most of June. We got this heat, though, that is going to contribute to hooking mortality. I guess maybe the best thing for anglers to do would, you know, give the walleyes a little bit of a break here until the weather cools down again, so at least fish that we catch we're able to keep and not chalk up to hooking mortality.
18: And you know what's going to happen right now is, and you're right, I think the walleyes are going to get a little break. The transition on Mille Lacs goes from walleyes to the shallow perch and smallmouth bass. You're going to see a lot of bass boats up there now.
0: Outdoor News Radio, Rob Dreesline and Tim Lesmeister winding down here for another week. couple stories outside of Minnesota's borders. One that would affect Minnesotans. Missouri, you know, adding new restrictions for non-resident hunters, proposing to add a new non-resident public land deer hunting permit for $165 to hunt on public land. That's presumably in addition to the deer license. And I always love it when we add fees to public lands, which mostly are federal, right? And are paid for by our federal tax dollars. And then the states go and cash in on it. Nonetheless, I mean, there are a lot more non-resident deer hunters down there. I guess 20 years ago, there were about 20,000. And now there's 42,000 non-resident deer hunters. So that percentage-wise has gone up from 4% to 9%. We just can't seem to figure out this non-resident thing. The states just keep saying stick it to them, and we all just keep paying more, don't we?
18: The key here is that we all keep paying more. I used to hunt my property down in Northeast Iowa, and it got to the point where I just said, I'm not gonna put out that much money for a deer when I can, you know, hunt in the state that I'm a resident in. So it's kind of one of those deals where the only way you'll stop something like this is if it affects the revenue. It's not affecting the revenue. People just say, oh, well, I'm just going to have to pay that, and they do. So it's going to raise more money. I hope they use it for habitat. I hope they use it to, you know, improve the populations of animals that they have down there. And I hope it works out for them. It's one of those things where you're seeing a lot of states saying, if we're going to raise rates, let's go after the non-residents. Those are the ones that we're going to put the hammer down on.
0: Missouri is taking public comment on the proposal through August 14th. Just go to the Missouri Department of Conservation website, and you can offer your comment there. They're probably going to ignore all the non-resident comments, I'll be honest with you. But nonetheless, they are taking public comment. You can give it a shot. Final topic before we go, Tim, a interesting issue that I've seen out west in a number of national parks and other areas. This is in the Teton Range of northwestern Wyoming, not that far from Minnesota, where they've got some mountain goats running around. They haven't been there that long, but it's almost like the hippo thing down in Colombia. It's amazing how quickly these large mammals can procreate and can create a population in an area where they're not native. It's surprising to me that these goats were not already native there, but they can eat, you know, all the native wildflowers, all the native forbs pretty fast, and the Park Service wants to get rid of them. It's something that they decided probably 10 years ago. They've been working at it. There's still a few kicking around in the Tetons, but there's, you know, kind of a bigger topic here. I've been to some of these national parks. I think the Olympic Peninsula's got the same issue. I don't think they were native there. And you see them, and it's like, wow, isn't this cool, this unique mountain alpine animal? And then, you know, the park ranger says, yeah, they really weren't found here. They're from other parts of North America. They got released here, and they're causing problems.
18: Well, they've got signage all around that region that basically says, if you see one of these goats, you let us know, because we want to whack it. And the reason they do is because they expand quickly, and they do, are much like teenagers. They just want to eat. So the thing is they procreate. They talked about having 18 there, and just a few years later, it was already 100, and it just kept expanding exponentially. These are not native to the region, and they're very adversely affecting the bighorn sheep. So the sheep are the priority. The goats have got to go. So if you're out there and you see a goat, don't go, oh, that's beautiful, let's take a picture, make a phone call, and they'll get out there with the choppers and whack it.
0: The general public has no problem with ugly invasives, right? Whether it's aquatic species, whether it's Asian carp, whether it's European buckthorn. But when you talk about some of these tasty and charismatic animals, whether it's hippos in Colombia, whether it's goats in the Tetons, whether it's mule deer on Catalina Island, or all of New Zealand is just flooded with all sorts of, there was one native mammal, a bat, I think, on New Zealand. Now they got all these cervidae there that they're trying to control. It gets a little more touchy with the public when we talk about charismatic megafauna, doesn't it?
18: Oh, doesn't it? Yes, I know. It's something that they see as a beautiful little animal.
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19: 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We're gonna score. 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
6: 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Corey Provis back with Burp Lilevin. And just being back with you brings back so many memories from bus rides and plane rides. And I love the story about your debut. And, you know, against Washington and the phone call you made to your dad. Can you share that with us once again? Because I think it's a classic.
7: Well, I was only 19 years old. We didn't have the cell phones and all that stuff. And the first batter I ever faced was facing the Washington Senators in Washington. My first major league start, June 6th, I believe, 1970. Yeah, 1970. I'm getting old. I have to
6: remember
7: all this stuff. But first hitter I ever faced, Lee May, left-handed hitter, hit a home run. Well, Frank Howard was in batting third in that lineup, and Ted Williams was the manager of the Washington Senators. And my dad was a huge Frank Howard fan when he played for the Dodgers. My dad grew up, he was a Dodger fan all the way. Loved Frank Howard. Loved him. And so he gives up. I gave up the home run. Bill Rigney was a manager. As Lee May crossed third base, Bill Rigney's coming out, and I'm thinking, uh-oh. My back of my bubblegum card, I'm 0-1. I had no run. They scored me a run in the first inning, so I would have left the game 1-1 with no record and ERA of infinity. But anyway, the game went on. He left me in there, and he said one of the best things he ever said that I still remember. He said, "Bert, don't worry about it. That's not the last home run you'll give up." Well, I only gave up 429 after that. But we ended up winning the ball game 2-1. I went 7 innings. Ron Paranowski pitched the final 2 shutout innings for me. And, of course, I'm excited. I have to go back to the hotel and call Mom and Dad. So I call them up, and they already had heard that I won the game. So I'm talking to my mother in her Dutch accent, you know, and we talk a little bit. And I says, "Is Pops there?" My dad. He said, "Yeah, hold on." He comes to the phone. He goes, "Well, congratulations, son." He said, "Oh, by the way, you won. That's very good." He said, "By the way, how did Frank Howard do against you?" I said, "Dad, 0-3, and I struck him out once." "Dad?" He hung up on me. He wanted Frank Howard to take me deep.
6: So you struck out Dad's favorite player, and he just hung up the phone on you right there on the spot.

0: This is manager Derek Shelton. The lineup card is completed, my guys are ready, and it's time for Twins baseball.
1: This ball crushed, base of the wall, and see you later, home run. Ryan Jeffers with a three-run shot to left center.
2: Back, track, out of here! Luke Keyshaw's first of the year.
1: Swung on a miss, he struck him out, that's number 10 for Taj Prep. Bradley has been brilliant.
2: It's that ball high in the air, right field, might have a chance, get up, and out of here! Josh Bell's third of the year.
1: One on and pulled to the right side. Blue for a base hit. Brooks Lee, how about it? And it's 3-1 Minnesota Twins.
0: Twins baseball is brought to you by Target, proud partner of the Minnesota Twins. Now let's head live to the ball.
1: Good afternoon, happy Sunday, and welcome to downtown Minneapolis, and welcome to Target Field. Today, game number 97 on the 2026 schedule. Baseball math is funny. We're going to call this the halfway point, as this is the final game before the All-Star break here today. The Twins are trying to win their fifth straight series and make it eight of their last nine series in the win column, and also crawled within one game of 500. They'll need to beat the Angels today to do all of that. Taj Bradley has the ball, an eight-game winner. He'll be opposed by fellow eight-game winner and sinkerball specialist Jose Soriano, as the Angels likewise trying to head into the All-Star break on a high note. They're just 38-58. Paul Molitor is alongside here today. He'll have your full starting lineups. We've got the national anthem, and we've got some Sunday baseball for you from Target Field, all coming up right here on your home for Twins baseball.
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10: Welcome back to Target Field on a steamy Sunday afternoon. 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But first, our national anthem today performed by the Apollo Club of Minneapolis Male Chorus.

0: Well, nice job here by the male chorus from the Apollo Club of Minneapolis with our national anthem. And now here are your lineups for today's matchup. First of all, for the visiting Angels, leading off playing shortstop will be Zach Neto. Future Hall of Famer Mike Trout will bat second. He's the designated hitter today. Hitting third for the Angels and playing first base is Nolan Schoenewell. Cleanup hitter for the Angels, Jorge Soler. He will be in right field today. Joe Adell moves to left field today. He will be batting fifth. Hitting sixth for the Angels, Josh Lowe. Lowe will be in center field. Hitting seventh, playing second base, Oswald Peraza. Batting eighth will be Denzer Guzman. Guzman will be at third base. And rounding out the Angels lineup doing the catching, Logan Ohapi. Pitching for the Angels today, having a very, very nice season, Jose Siriano. His 20th start of the season. He's 8-5 with a 3.4 ERA. And now for your Minnesota Twins, leading off today in left field will be Trevor Larnach. Ryan Jeffers back behind the plate batting second. Josh Bell as a designated hitter will be batting third. Cody Clemens at second base bats fourth. Clemens is the Twins cleanup hitter, brought to you by Marsden, your hometown cleaning team, keeping Target Field a world-class facility for 17 years and running. Thank you, Marsden. Batting fifth at first base, Royce Lewis. Hitting sixth at third base will be Brooks Lee. Alan Roden gets to start in right field. He will be batting seventh. In center field, batting eighth today for the Twins will be Luke Keyshaw. Ryan Kreidler gets to start at shortstop today, and he will be batting ninth. Another right-hander having a really nice season for the Twins. Right-hander Taj Bradley, his 18th start of the year. A very nice 8-3 record, 3.67 ERA. Hoping to end the first season with another good start for Taj today. Twins win another series. As Chris mentioned earlier, looking for their sixth consecutive series win.
1: That would be nice. That would be very nice. Home plate umpires Laz Diaz, Eric Bacchus at first, Brian Onora at second, Chris Seagull at third. This series with the Halos, sponsored by Nabisco and Oreo. No matter where you're going this summer, stock up on delicious Oreo cookies that make every adventure better, from the beach to the barbecue. Taj Bradley facing Zach Neto here. And hopefully celebrating with some Oreos after a Twins win. First pitch is on the way, and it's fouled away down the right field line. And the count is quickly 0-1 to Zach Neto. Neto 1-for-5 career against Taj. That one hit was a home run. Taj pitches with great energy, fastball, cutter, slider split, occasional curve. And he misses high with the splitter here, and the count is 1-1. And that cutter has really turned into a heck of a weapon for him, Paul, and he's been throwing it harder and harder as the season's gone on.
0: And he's developed more confidence in that pitch. One thing about the Angels we've seen, very aggressive to fastballs early in counts.
1: Yeah, well, this is a cutter, and it's bounced down to Brooks Lee, who picks it up and throws out Zach Neto, so one away.
0: We saw Joe Ryan yesterday, after realizing the Angels really trying to attack that first pitch fastball, started to mix in that sweeper and splitter first pitch and got some awkward swings to get ahead in counts. See if Bradley can do the same today.
1: Mike Trout now, who will one day join you, Paul, in Cooperstown, DHing today. And Mike takes wide, one ball and no strikes. He'll be jetting off to Philadelphia near his home in New Jersey. And he will be one of the bells of the ball at this year's All-Star Game, and deservedly so. 1-0, high in the air, shallow left. He got under it. Larnach circling under it. Kreidler out there. It's going to be Larnach's ball. And Trevor makes the catch. And a quick two-pitch out. And there are two away for Nolan Schoenewell.
0: Well, happy to see Mike Trout going to an All-Star Game and playing.
1: Yeah.
0: You know, he's just had the injury bug the last handful of years, and best players in the game. It'll be good to see Mike running around out there in Philadelphia on Tuesday.
1: Now, we got him with that cutter. You talked about the aggressiveness to a fastball, and if you're throwing that cutter, boy, you've got a chance to just miss barrels with it if you're going to be aggressive early in count, as a strike called 0-1, and that can lead to efficient innings, Paul, and that can lead to deeper outings for a guy like Taj Bradley.
0: And when you throw as hard as Taj does, then, you know, guys got to cheat to that fastball. That's where you do get that cutter off the end of the bat.
1: 0-1 fouled away, and the count is quickly 0-2. We talked about energy with John Vitas to open our broadcast. I think Taj is one of those guys who, when he gets it going and he gets the tempo working, he's an energetic guy. He plays with great joy. And I think that seeps into his teammates, and they feed off of it. He has two quick outs here facing Schoenewell, who's had a nice series, left-handed batter. Feet parallel, right up on the plate. 0-2 pitch is down and in, and the count is one ball and two strikes.
0: You know, and having that energy like Bradley does on a day like today where you got the All-Star break looming, that can permeate its way not only to your defensive players, but some of the approach we might see offensively from the Twins today.
1: We heard Josh Bell talk about Taj and how he's just such a beast in the weight room. As this one is fouled away down the third base line. And just how everything he does, he attacks with a high level of energy and intensity. And he's been a really nice addition to this club. Got off to a heck of a start, got injured, came back, and he is back working at a very high level. And this one is swung on a foul tipped off the glove of Jeffers, couldn't quite hold it. Schoenewell able to tip away a couple of foul balls, or did he? Laz Diaz is going to... Is he saying he swung and missed? Or is he saying that Jeffers caught it?
0: I think it was a foul tip that wasn't caught cleanly, and they're debating what the ball hit first after the foul tip.
1: Yeah, the Twins are in the dugout, but Laz is going to go up the third baseline and talk to Chris Siegel. Kurt Suzuki is out, and they don't believe that that ball was caught cleanly. And you know what? It hit the glove first, and then it wedged into the hip of Ryan Jeffers, who just reached down and grabbed it. That goes to what you said yesterday. If it hits the glove first, that's a legal catch. So that is a legal catch, and it is a strikeout. And Schoenewell is retired. And that's a nice bit of fortune for the Twins. It did hit the glove first. Suzuki obviously would be a guy well-versed in that rule.
0: If it would have missed the glove and it wedged in the uniform, then go ahead, you get to see another pitch. But the fact that it did make contact with the glove first secures the strikeout.
1: How about that? Nice little way to end the inning. A goofy way to end the inning, but we'll keep it right here and let everybody know after a scoreless top of the first that you can't spell triple without trip. Today's contestant in Quick Trips Around the Base is Gordon Pugh from Stuartville, Minnesota. If a Twin hits a triple, Gordon, you win $500. Compliments of Mars Wrigley, see your neighborhood Quick Trip, and get all the details, and we are rooting for a triple today. We'd love

0: Across both games, he went 4-for-8 with 3 homers, drove in 8 runs, brought to you by Target, proud partner of the Twins. This guy hasn't played a whole lot of big league games, but he already has 2 streaks in which he's homered in 4 straight games. He got sent down when we went to Pittsburgh. He had just been sent out, so we didn't get a chance to see him. But he is off on another tear heading into the All-Star break. Well, Jose Soriano, everybody assumed would be in the All-Star game after he pitched to a .66 ERA in April. His first 9 games this year, a .166 ERA. Opponents were slugging less than 200 against him. His last 10 games, ERA is .535, and they're slugging a whole lot more than that. Sinker, curve, four-seam, split. Usage down on the sinker. It's up on the four-seam. Curve and split have been devastating put-away pitches. Facing Trevor Larnach, and the first pitch is in there for a strike call. That's that heavy sinker at 96. Third in the league in walks, but when he's in the zone with that bowling ball sinker of his, he's going to get a ton of ground balls to the plate, and this ball is in the air, right field. Soler has a glove on for the first time in the series, and he lopes in and makes the catch, and there's one away.
1: If there's one thing that surprised me a little bit at looking Soriano's pitch mix, knowing the fact that he has such a high ground ball rate, that he doesn't throw that sinker as much as you might think. Only 23% of the time, roughly. He does like to mix in those other pitches, and his best swing and miss pitch, as we talked about for strikeouts, is that knuckle curve.
0: Yeah, and last year he threw the sinker, I want to say, like 40% of the time, and it has come way down as he faces Jeffers. And the first pitch to Ryan is a curveball. That's that knuckle curve, similar to the one Joe Ryan throws, and it's a strike. And the count is 0-1. No balls on to strike to Ryan Jeffers. Second game back off the IL from the hamate injury as he takes down and away, 1-1. Jeffers has seen Soriano 3 plate appearances. He's 1-for-3. Doubled in his return on Friday night, also walked. And he looks at a pitch down and away. That's that hard knuckle curve, 2-1. Again, opponents hit just a .194 against the curve, a .165 against the split. That's where the bulk of his strikeouts come from, and he's over 100 in the strikeout column. 2-1 pitch. Swung on, and that one's hit right towards second base. Boy, Peraza has to catch it almost in self-defense. That got on him with some funky spin. But he grabs it, and there are 2 away. On a knuckling liner to second. Maybe a little off the handle there for Ryan Jeffers.
1: Yeah, that's that two-seamer that he can really bear in on the right-handed swing. Jeffers tried to stay inside that ball, just didn't elevate it enough to get out into the outfield for a knock.
0: There's Josh Bell. Bell takes down and away. He has seen Soriano all of 1 plate appearance, and it ended up as a home run. Bell's had a wonderful first half for the Twins. He's sticking around for the All-Star break with his family. 1-0 is down, and the count is 2-0. Turned out to be quite the shrewd offseason addition in every way, shape, and form, Josh Bell. Here's the 2-0 pitch. And it's a bouncing ball up the first baseline, foul. It's fair to say Bell is a bit of a dying breed in that he is your everyday DH. And not a lot of teams have that one guy that just slots into DH every single day.
1: It's become more of a rotational position for managers to rest players, and to have one guy fill most of that, those at-bats, is it an exception in today's game?
0: Check swing didn't go. It's 3-1. And when he can fill those at-bats, Paul, and he can score 48 runs and drive in 60, clobber 21 doubles, 13 homers, that helps as a switch hitter. 3-1 swung through, took a big rip on the sinker at 97. It's a full count now. Run him out there against lefties, righties. Bell has responded and produced. Payoff pitch. Swung on and chopped back up the middle for Peraza. That's one of those classic Soriano results. He gets the ground ball he's looking for, and the inning is over on a 4-3 putout. So the minimum faced by both starters in the opening frame. We've played one scoreless from steamy Target Field. This is your home for Twins baseball.
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9: Todd Bradley opens the top of the second with a first pitch fastball to 97. A bit high to Jorge Soler. One ball and no strikes. Soler still has good, quick hands. Seen a couple of doubles from him in this series. He watches a cutter wide, 2-0. Soler has always been a bit of a tease offensively. You've seen some big home run numbers from him. And you just always are waiting for him to take that next step as he hammers one foul down the right field line. Two balls and a strike.
10: I think over time, you know, he shows that he has value in the lineup. But I don't think he's going to reach that ceiling that a lot of people maybe foresaw when he was a younger player.
9: He's put up some numbers as the 2-1 right back to the mound. Bradley is an excellent fielder, and he fields this one up around his chin whiskers and flips to first to get Soler. Soler played every game with the Royals in 2019, and he hit 48 bombs to lead the league and drove in 117. That's a good year.
10: I think it set the Royals record at the time.
9: I broke Balboni's mark. He had a 36-homer season in Miami when he had everyday playing time. But other than that, just kind of decent, but never quite as disruptive. First pitch to Adell, fouled straight back in the count 0-1. I want to get back to Bradley a little bit. We didn't know a ton about him. We'd seen him in Tampa Bay, but I've been so impressed with his fielding and his athleticism coming off the mound. 0-1 is in there for a strike.
10: Well, Jim Cott would be proud, because he really preached your finishing position after you deliver the pitch. And so many guys fall way off to one side or the other depending on what arm they're using to pitch. But he stays pretty square to the batter.
9: High fly ball right field. Playable there for Alan Roden, our postgame guest last night. And Roden makes the grab. Two out. The hitter will be low. With Bradley, because he is such a physical force coming down the mound, you'd think maybe he'd be more of a Liriano who would spin off or not be in position. But well, he's really, really good going both directions, laterally, coming in on the ball, starting double plays at second. He was a third baseman in the prep ranks. Said he couldn't hit well enough, though, so he turned to pitching. This ball smacked high in the air for low. He just stares at it, and why not? That ball is gone into the upper deck for a home run. When you talk about hunting a first pitch fastball, Josh Lowe clobbers one up into the second deck. That's at the top of the stairs in right field, and it's 1-0 Angels.
10: Yeah, kind of a no-doubter there, just Bradley trying to get ahead. First pitch strikes we know are important, but when you leave something center cut, sometimes you got to accept the consequences.
9: That was a pretty swing, and I can't even conceive of how that must feel, but Josh Lowe could not hit a ball any better than he just hit that one. Scored out at 405 feet. The first pitch just off the outside corner to Peraza, and the count is one ball and no strikes. Lowe still smiling down there in the dugout, and why not? Eighth of the year. Here's the 1-0. Foul off the hands, and the count 1-1. We saw the Guardians hit some home runs, not really a home run hitting team coming into their series here. That's the second homer for the Angels. Grissom has the other. There's a pitch for a strike in the count 1-2. The Twins, who have been amongst the AL's home run leaders the past month and a half or so, have not really gotten the power stroke going, save for Royce Lewis in this series. 1-2 down. 2-2. I think Royce had the only homer against the Guardians and the only homer against the Angels. Top of the second, 1-0 in favor of the Los Angeles Angels of Anaheim. Enjoyed your conversation with Burt Blyleven today. Or I guess that was Corey's conversation with Burt Blyleven. You had Eddie Guardado. Wait, you talked about two of the more entertaining pitchers you could ever talk to. We got them both in the same day. Corey with Burt, then you and Eddie.
10: Well, thankfully we didn't tape my conversation with Burt. Probably wouldn't have been suitable. But, Burt, just very entertaining. Kind of has his own way of thinking about things, and you never know what might come out.
9: Two balls and two strikes, and that's high. And we have the Angels to blame, I guess, for all those years of Burt on TV. I learned working with Steve Fisiak and the Halos. What a career he put together. Here's the 3-2 pitch, and that's high, ball four. Taj is mad. Lost him. He lost Peraza. And Peraza is a hard guy to walk. Oswaldo Peraza, with that walk, now has 10. Compare that to the 80 strikeouts he's piled up. He is not a guy who is in walk mode when he's in the batter's box. Part of the reason that Bradley's so frustrated. So two quick outs, then a homer and a walk, and now it's Denzer Guzman. I always think of Burt when I see the Angels, as Guzman fouls straight back, because he grew up right near the Big A. And he said in high school, he and his friends used to come to games, and then they'd hide in the bathroom at the end of the night. And then after all the fans left, they'd sneak back out and get down on the field and rummage around in the dugouts looking for souvenirs. You know, maybe a scrap of a lineup card, or somebody would leave batting gloves out or something along those lines. It was a big swing and miss, 0-2. The press box is open there, and he said they'd sit in the dugouts and hide, and you could hear the click of the typewriter keys of the writers. And then the lights would go out, and they'd go out, and they'd play a phantom game of baseball on the mound, and then they'd jump over the left field wall and run home. Foul ball straight back, and the count is 0-2. That's when they had the Big A statue right there in left center field in a low wall.
10: Before they filled it in when the NFL came into Anaheim.
9: Yep.
10: But I don't think they'd get away with that whole sneak in, hang out on the field after the game anymore.
9: No, I don't think so. Big swinging miss at an off-speed pitch, and down goes Guzman, and the inning is over. Second punch out for Taj Bradley. Solo homer for Josh Lowe has staked the Angels to a 1-0 lead. See what the Twins can do about it when we return on your home for Twins baseball. 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
6: A lead to work with for Jose Soriano following the Josh Lowe solo home run to right. It'll be Cody Clemens, Royce Lewis, Brooks Lee here in the Twins' half of the second inning. Clemens has had a wonderful first half. Takes in from the left side, looking to build on the already impressive numbers. And the first pitch is in for a strike, and the count is 0-1. Cody at 246, he's appeared in 82, now 83 of the 97 games, 18 doubles, 16 homers. He's driven in 46, he scored 45. He hammers this one foul up the first baseline, and the count is 0-2. He's done that starting games at left field, center field, right field, second base, first base. Invaluable.
7: Yeah, some great numbers for him. I don't think anybody really imagined him having 300 at-bats heading into the All-Star break, but it just shows how valuable he's been and been able to play a lot of different positions well.
6: Hits another one foul up the first base line, just foul past Shonewell. Boy, Clemens laced one towards Shonewell with two outs in the ninth on Friday night, and Shonewell leapt and speared it snow cone style to steal a game-tying double from Clemens and secure a win for the Angels. Clemens pops this one up third base side, out of play, stays 1-2. Hot day. The Twins offense, really, even in the Cleveland series, they played well enough to win two of those three games. They played well enough to split these first two games, but that big inning, that one big knockout blow has been eluding them. It's a foul ball, and it stays 1-2. They've had numerous second and thirds, bases loaded, one out, two out, where they just haven't gotten that big hit to start the avalanche. That's been part of their success throughout the course of the year, is turning those opportunities and cashing them into big dividends.
7: Well, Shelton talked Friday night postgame, just, you know, one swing away from maybe really changing how that, the outcome of that particular game. And let's face it, we've been a little bit spoiled by the Twins offense.
6: Yeah.
7: You know, I don't think we imagine with the collection of people that we put on our roster that we're going to be amongst leaders in several offensive categories, including runs scored, which is the most important.
6: No, I think you're right, Paul. And I think one of the strengths has been when one part of the order has been down, the other part of the order has been up. At times, they've all been up. And it's been rare that they've all been down. And those are the cycles that you're trying to avoid the most. 0-2 pitch, swung on and chopped again towards first. Shonewell backhands this one, flips to Soriano covering. And Clemens succumbs as he bounces out. And again, out on the ground. That's what Soriano trades in. Here's Royce Lewis. Well, Sunday has just got a whole lot sweeter at Target Field with free ice cream on Kids Day. 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Kids 12 and under can enjoy free ice cream treats, half-price U.S. Bank Kids meals, and you get to run the bases after the game. 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So if you're in the car right now, you're listening to us, you got a 12-year-old in the back seat, pull over, hop on your phone, get your tickets. It's only the second inning. You can still come down and get that ice cream. Big swing and miss by Royce Lewis on a knuckle curve, and the count is 0-1. Royce has had a nice homestand. The power numbers have been good. Doubles, a couple homers, and he swings and misses there at another knuckle curve. That's, again, been the kryptonite spin away for Royce Lewis.
7: Now, Royce not afraid to cheat, looking for pitches to drive early in counts, not recognizing either of those two knuckle curves to fall behind 0-2.
6: Now they set up way outside. They throw another one out there, and Royce, he sniffed that one out. One ball and two strikes. Didn't swing. It's funny. Royce has a similar chase rate to that of Lee or Clemens, but his chase contact rate's a lot lower as he takes low, and the count is 2-2. We've talked about it before with Brooks, who's on deck. He'll chase, but he'll often hit that ball and put into plate. Not that he wants to. It leads to some soft contact, but more contact on chase than the swing and miss. As Lewis fouls this one straight back. That was the heater he wanted.
7: Yeah, that's one thing about Royce. He saw four consecutive off-speed pitches, two knuckle curves, saw a couple splits, and then he gets a fastball, and he's right on time. That just shows you that his mindset, he's geared to hit velocity.
6: That's a 98-mile-an-hour fastball right up on the top rail, letter high. Royce steps out. He's got the City Connect batting gloves going with his home white jersey, so bright splash of yellow to go with his blue and red. That Securian patch on the front shoulder. They set up outside, and the pitch is in the left-handed batter's box. Bounces back between the legs of Laz Diaz and caught there by Ohapi. Full count.
7: Yeah, good job in this at-bat, falling behind 0-2 and working his way back in, making Soriano throw some pitches. Maybe he'll get a mistake here.
6: Let's see if he throws a heater full count. He's only throwing him one. He won't. He'll throw a breaking ball down and away and a walk earned. And I emphasize earned by Royce Lewis. They didn't want to give in after the swing he put on the fastball, Paul. They were banking that he would chase again, and Royce won the battle.
7: And not bad philosophy on the Angels' part. I mean, Royce has been the one guy who's provided some power over the last handful of games, so took a chance that he would chase. He did not.
6: There's Brooks. First pitch, a big swing and miss. That was the knuckle curve. Brooks was all geared up for something else. Brooks has been in a bit of a home run drought. Still sitting on 14 home runs. Hasn't hit one since the Colorado series. Takes a strike and the count is 0-2.
7: These situations with the base runner on first and less than two outs, this is where Soriano really tries to get hitters to kind of give in and roll balls over on the ground, and maybe he can get two for one.
6: 0-2. Poked away foul, defensive cut. This is where Brooks goes into defend mode, and it's not a part of the game that a lot of hitters are taught anymore, but it's something that he does very well.
7: He's not at the Luis Arraez level yet, but he can definitely fall off some really nasty borderline pitches to keep the at-bat alive.
6: No balls and two strikes. He swings and a little fisted pop-up towards shortstop, and that's going to be caught by Neto. Jammed him right in on the hands. Up and in off the plate, and Brooks pops it up, so two out. Similar to what we saw Soriano do to Jeffers from the other side of the plate back in the first inning. It'll be up to Roden now.
7: Yeah, really good pitch to Brooks there. He got him kind of leaning over for that seamer, that two-seamer. Busted him in with a four-seamer, which he doesn't throw that often, but definitely jammed Brooks.
6: See what Roden can do. Had a big two-out hit yesterday, a snap throw to first, and they picked off Royce Lewis. Lewis took an extra step, and Soriano throws him out. Twins aren't ready to concede this just yet. Derek Shelton has his hand up to Laz Diaz, and they will not challenge. Royce picked off. Roden will have to wait another half inning. We've played two. It's 1-0 Halos. Check in with John Vitas on your home for Twins baseball.
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11: 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Nothing but great vibes around the league today as players get ready to enjoy 4 days off, but the work continues for the Twins training and rehab team. Before the game today, Derek Shelton provided an update on Cole Sands, who will not continue his rehab in Minnesota.
12: No, our expectation is, I think right now, he's going to go to Florida and be in Florida because they're the only people that are still playing, and we just need to continue to get him built up. So there's not enough volume right now for him to join us yet. Yeah.
11: A pair of scoreless outings for Sands on his most recent rehab effort. Twins also hope to get Byron Buxton back after the break, and pitchers Connor Prelip, Marco Raya, Garrett Acton are not far off either. So the additions can come from more than just trades in late July, Chris.
6: All right, thank you, John. And the first pitch is high to Logan Ohapi, the number 9 hitter, 1-0. Part of the deal with Sands, he needs to pitch back-to-back or within a couple of days to see if he can feel okay after that as well as a swing and miss. He pitched and then he didn't pitch again for 3 or 4 days, and they're going to look as part of his progression to getting those outings closer together. Would be a nice addition as the 1-1 down and away, 2-1. And again, the Twins are seeking help in that bullpen to bolster it at all fronts. They picked up Jack Anderson off waivers yesterday, sent him to AAA. As the 2-1 pitch is swung on and hit in the air, right center field, Roden moving over into the gap, and he'll make the catch. One out. 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Raya has said he will throw over the break down in Texas. Raya got a haircut. You won't even recognize him. He's going to have to go see Hot Rod and get a new hat because he took a lot of lettuce off. Zach Neto is now the hitter. Pitch on the way. That bounces. One ball and no strikes.
7: You talk about hat size. I always think about the Yogi quote when they asked him in spring training, you know, what size hat you want? He goes, I don't know. I'm not in shape yet. But yeah, he looks a lot different with that haircut today.
6: I didn't know who he was, to be honest. Ground ball foul, third base line. I was like, who's that? And then he went to his locker and I go, oh my goodness. Shorten it up. Hey, you know what? It's hot and sticky and you want to keep it a little streamlined in the summer heat. Makes a lot of sense. One ball and one strike here to Neto. 1-0 on the Josh Lowe solo home run. Bradley waiting for Neto to climb in. Ready's the 1-1. And it's just high, and the count is 2-1. Again, he went to Campbell University, where Jim Perry starred, and where Jim Perry, I think the stadium is named after him. The 2-1 has popped up foul. When he was here with us last year during this Hall of Fame weekend, Paul, you remember we spent a couple very entertaining innings with Jim. And he was talking about sitting behind home plate and razzing umpires. And
7: he was fired up.
6: Yeah, he was all fired up. And he is a huge supporter of his alma mater. And I think he is the benefactor at the ballpark. And that's how he got away with razzing all the umpires. 2-2 pitch. And that's right there for a called strike three. Neto knew it. Third strikeout for Bradley. Neto amongst league leaders in strikeouts, and now here's Trout.
7: Yeah, that appearance by Jim up here, that was legendary. I've never really had seen that side of him before, but I think we got a little rally going, and he was yelling and screaming. And
6: he created like a two-out rally for the Twins. He was all sorts of fired up, and he'd always been, to me, you know, this measure of comportment, very graceful and almost intimidating. You know, with how his carriage and everything, yeah, and what he'd accomplished.
7: Polished.
6: Yeah, polished. That's a great word for it. Ball one here to Trout. That was fun letting Jim get a little loose. Here's the 1-0 pitch. That's high, and the count is 2-0. I guess being in a group in that Hall of Fame electorate that includes guys like Danny and Eddie and Bert, like, that'll wear the polish off. 2-0 pitch. Checked at low. 3-0 here to Trout. Goes without saying, you don't want to just lay one over here.
7: No, 3-0, two outs, green light all the way if Trout's feeling good.
6: Morneau rules. There's a strike called, and the count is 3-1. Three balls and a strike to Trout. His father, of course, played in the Twin system. Was an infielder, high average guy. And the 3-1 is swung on and rolled back up the middle over the head of a leaping Clemens and into right center field for a base hit. So Trout with a two-out knock, he's just so strong. That was a really good pitch. That pitch was in at almost 100 miles an hour, and it was down and in, and Trout was just able to muscle it over the head of Cody Clemens.
7: I think pitchers for a long time have tried to get in on Mike Trout, 99 miles an hour on the inside corner, and you're right, he just kind of inside out and was able to fight that ball enough to get it out at the outfield, get the base hit with two outs.
6: He can still fly. He doesn't run as often as he used to as a pitch low 1-0. I mean, he used to be a demon on the bases.
7: You know, coming out the start of the year, people were really happy to see his power and his speed come back. But coming off this hamstring injury, I'm not so sure how aggressive he'll be.
6: He's still built like a college tailback. As this ball lined into left center field for Shanawell and played on a hop by Larnick. Base hit for Shanawell and a little two-out rally here. For the Angels, back-to-back two-out base hits, and now it's the dangerous Soler. When Trout first came up, Wayne Hathaway, big fella, was still around the clubhouse a lot, and he had been with Orlando when Mike's dad had played with Orlando. And Trout starts putting up crazy numbers, and big fella in his unimitable way. His daddy couldn't hit, and he can't hit either. I said, I think he can hit, big fella. Ground ball to third. Picked up by Lee. He'll go the short way to second. And the inning is over. So Lair into the fielder's choice. Another goose egg posted by Bradley. We played 2.5, 1-0. Angels on your home for Twins baseball.
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6: Well, Alan Roden was in the batter's box when Royce Lewis got picked off before Roden saw a pitch in the second. He leads off here in the third, and Alan takes a first pitch, and a long wait for it. It was a strike, 0-1. Roden, Keyshaw, Kreidler. Bottom third for the Twins. Soriano working quickly, a high leg kick, and delivers, and this ball in the gap left center field. Lowe chasing after, reaches out, makes the catch on the run. That ball looked like it had a chance to find some sod out there, but Josh Lowe ran it down. And Roden is a two-pitch out. Keyshaw will be the batter.
7: really like that swing by Roden there. You know, get that two-seam sinker running away from you. He just really stayed on it. Nice play by Lau, ranging over into left center.
6: Looking forward again to seeing more of Roden's consistent at-bats. And I think he's got some hitting skills, different profile than some of the other guys in the lineup, and you need different types of hitters as Keyshaw takes a strike. I think he and Larnach, both left-handed corner outfielders, both very different types of hitters. No ball and a strike to Luke Keyshaw, trying to get something started here, bottom of the order. Kreidler's on deck. Twins have had just one base runner. That was Royce, and he got picked off after earning a hard-earned walk. There's a ball down and away, one ball, one strike. Again, third most walks in all of baseball for Jose Soriano. This ball lined into left center field, and that's a base hit. That's a pretty swing from Luke Keyshaw. He's thinking about two, but Lowe quickly rallies the ball back to the infield. And that is a nice swing from Luke Keyshaw, and Luke is rounding back into the guy that we fell in love with last year.
7: Really been on a good track as of late. A lot more consistent contact. I think you mentioned the other day his walks are outpacing his strikeouts as of late.
6: Now, we talked about it a little bit with him as far as the running game is concerned, and he really has kind of shut that running game down after a brisk start to the year when he stole 10 straight out of the gate. There's a pitch down and away, one ball and no strikes. Now, we know Soriano gets a ton of double plays. We also have seen how quick his move can be. He picked off Lewis. There's a big hole on the right side for Kreidler. Tends to be pull happy. He tries to check in Canada, breaking ball in the count 1-1.
7: You know, excuse me, the pickoff on Lewis. Royce was really trying to cheat and get a good jump there, and he just caught him leaning.
6: Luke edges away from the bag. Shanuel holds a runner by keeping himself still a foot and a half off the base. And Kreidler takes down and in. Two balls and a strike. And Kreidler would welcome them trying to work him in. He wants to turn around a fastball and hit it to left field. A set and a pitch. And that's down and away, and now 3-1, an advantageous count for Kreidler. Soriano has walked one. That's his 53rd walk of the year, breaking a tie with Robbie Ray, meaning only Bubba Chandler of the Pirates, the rookie right-hander, has walked more at 55. Could this be number 54? 3-1 has to be perfect for Kreidler. And he swings and cracks one to left field, and that's the pitch he was waiting for. Base hit for Ryan Kreidler. Keyshaw drops the anchor at second. Here comes a rally from the bottom part of the order. 2-1 out for Trevor Larnach.
7: Yeah, nice to see. You know, you get a, a count in your favor, and you get a 3-1 fastball.
6: That's what he wanted. We talked about it. That's where he wants the ball with what he's trying to do. And that pitch was actually off the plate in, and really a tremendous job. You take a ball that's 98 and it's in off the plate, Paul, and he's able to get his hands through still.
7: Well, we've seen Kreidler throughout the first half. You know, he can ambush some pitches.
6: They stay back for Larnach. Larnach flied out to right, first time up. He watches a fastball strike. Pardon me, a splitter strike, and the count is 0-1. That was a hard split. Splitter at 93. The movement on that was microscopic. That did not exactly. No. Bottom didn't drop out of that one. Here's the 0-1. That's down and in. One ball and one strike. Now that splitter had some vertical movement. Neto and Peraza play for two up the middle. Keyshaw, the tie and run at second, has very good speed. Larnach in the box has had a wonderful first half. The pitch, breaking ball, stays wide. Two balls and a strike. So much of his growth has been the pitches he no longer swings at. Larnach hitting 285. 18 doubles. Walk total is up. And he lines this one to the right side and through, and that's going to be a base hit. Here comes Luke Keyshaw. Keyshaw will score without a throw. Kreidler goes first to third. It's a 1-1 ball game at Target Field on the third straight Twin single here in the third inning.
7: Yeah, I love the aggressiveness there. He got a sinker, was able to poke it through the right side. Really good job by Kreidler, too, of taking advantage and going first to third. Clinch right answer back here. Nice rally. Let's keep it going with Jeffers.
6: Started at the bottom of the order, and again, Luke Keyshaw continuing to stack runs. It's his 48th run scored on the year. And again, over the course of the last month and a half, the runs column really filling up for Luke. Jeffers the hitter. And Jeffers takes one right at the belt, and the count is 0-1. That run scored call, that's a big one.
7: Sure.
6: Yeah, we've gotten so fancy with what we tabulate, and people kind of look down on counting stats, but you got to step on home plate to win the game. The 0-1. That's taken for a strike, and the count 0-2. A couple sinkers here to Ryan Jeffers. Remember, he got that sinker in his hands and lined out to second first time up.
7: He's got a battle here. Let's see if he can stay inside that sinker and prevent from rolling over into a double play ball.
6: You've also got, as you mentioned, he now throws the sinker less and the four-seam more. So you could be looking for that sinker to run in on you, and you could end up getting an elevated rise fastball four-seam style instead.
7: Yeah, or that knuckle curve looking for the strikeout, too.
6: That curve comes right out of the same tunnel as the fastball. Part of why it's so effective. The 0-2 swung on a fought off. It was a four-seam fastball.
7: Good call. Good call.
6: Did change it up. The count is 0-2. That's become such a big part of the game. It's why you see so many called strike threes on fastballs on the plate, because they're just, the movement patterns are so different. Three straight one-out singles have tied the game. Kreidler, the go-ahead run at third. Larnach at first. Angels infielders back. They had turned three double plays yesterday. Soriano has induced eight of them this season with that heavy sinker of his. The pitch to Jeffers. Swung on and lined down the left field line. Stay fair. It is fair, and it's down into the corner. Kreidler is going to score. Adele pulls it out of the corner. They're going to wave Trevor Larnach. Here's the relay from Neto. His throw to the plate. Not in time. Larnach slides across safely, and it's a two-run double for Ryan Jeffers and a 3-1 Minnesota Twins lead.
7: Well, just a really good at-bat, a really good swing. Falling behind on a couple of sinkers, fought off a four-seamer. And then he did get that knuckle curve finally. It just didn't get down below the zone far enough for Soriano. That's why we like to see Ryan Jeffers back in the lineup.
6: So good to have him back. An 0-2 double to left to drive in a pair. Good base running by Larnach.
7: And a good send, too, by Borrego over there at third.
6: See if Bell can pile on. Four straight hits. First pitch wide. One ball, no strikes. Paul, that swing, he recognized the curveball, and he had the ability to stay back on it and really just flip the ball to left field.
7: Didn't try to do too much. You know, he chokes up with two strikes to try to make sure he gets more contact.
6: 1-0 all the way to the backstop. Bounces back. Ohapi has it. His throw down to third, and Jeffers is out. Oh, what an unfortunate bounce for the Minnesota Twins. Now, the Twins aren't ready to concede the out just yet at third base. Jeffers still out there. As we're going to see if they're going to challenge, the pitch was as wild as it could be. So Jeffers took off running, as you are taught to do, and it hit the limestone and came literally right back into the glove of Logan Ohapi. Jeffers will not challenge, and he is out at third base. What a tough break for the Twins.
7: It's unfortunate when the other team misfires as bad as Soriano did right there, and you get that hard carom off the limestone.
6: Pitches down and away. It's 3-0 to Bell.
7: I remember when I managed, Chris, I talked to Terry Ryan about, yeah, I get it, Minnesota, we like the look, but it should be penal when a guy throws one to the backstop.
6: I agree. Bell takes a big hack, 3-0. He had the green light. He fouls that one away, 3-1. Yeah, you don't like to see teams rewarded for poor play. It's kind of like that interference call they had on Royce at third earlier this year as a pitch low ball 4. And Bell will take his base.
17: Catcher settling the ball call.
6: Thank you, Laz Diaz. Whew, that was loud. I think this is going to stay ball 4. I think Laz got it right. He did. So that's 54 walks. And that's now just one shy of Bubba Chandler for the league lead. The rally continues for Cody Clemens. But I go back to that play where the runner at third made a base running mistake on that little number, and Brooks Lee flipped it to him. And as Royce was shuffling backward, by the letter of the law, sure, But by the spirit of the law, you rewarded a guy who made a really dumb play by giving him home plate. And you penalized a team that made a really good play.
7: I was going to say, it was a very smart heads-up play to recognize that he was drifting too far off the bag. And the third baseman didn't really have a chance to set his feet. You know, it happened so quickly. And that's just common sense in the game where sometimes maybe umpires get together. But they like to stay, you know, the letter of the rule. Precisely, they don't really give interpretation or judgment.
6: Yeah, and again, a rule that was put into play really because a couple of injuries, they took away some of the ability to do some work around a base and the skill involved in that. As Clemens first pitch hacking, trying to pile on, he fouls away down the third baseline 0-1.
7: I do give MLB credit. They'll compile all the plays that involve blocking bases by infielders on tag plays. And they'll try to see if they can tweak things to make it more fair, some of those type of things. We'll see how that rule might evolve moving forward.
6: And they have been malleable with some of that. It's the 0-1, swung on and chopped to the right side. You can hear the sound of that one whacking into the dirt, picked up by Peraza. And he throws out Clemens to end the inning. But the Twins get three runs on four straight hits. And if not for that bad hop off the limestone, who knows, might still be hitting. It's 3-1 Minnesota. This is your home for Twins baseball.
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6: Taj Bradley facing Joe Adell here in the top of the fourth, a 3-1 lead, and the first pitch fouled straight back. 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Lovely day, nice crowd. It's Kids Day. They got all the games set up on the plaza. It's a check swing. Didn't go in the count 1-1. Hard to believe there was a wrestling match there like, 56 hours ago. And now you can play all sorts of carnival games.
7: I didn't see a lot of footage from those matches, but it looked like a fair amount of fans hung around to witness that.
6: Pitch down the foul ball down the left field line. Gets away from the ball kid out into left field 1-2. Yeah, I think that those who stuck around were in a good little frenzy. That AEW group puts on a show. Trying some new things here at the ballpark. Clydesdales were in town. Got the rally dancers. They're back today for a second go-around. The music's definitely louder as a pitch checked out, and the count is 2-2. We noticed that. It has been louder this weekend.
7: I remember as a kid, one of my friends, I must have been 7 or 8 years old, his birthday party was we all went to the wrestling matches over at the St. Paul Auditorium.
6: Nice.
7: Crusher, Mad Dog Vachon, Vern Gagne.
6: The Claw?
7: Claw. Jumping off the turnbuckle.
6: 2-2, ripped towards short. Nice little backhand pickup by Kreidler. Wow, what a play. He throws to first. Ryan Kreidler showing off some spectacular hands at shortstop. That is a wonderful play.
7: Yeah, fastball from Bradley comes off the bat at 106 miles an hour. I thought at first Kreidler was going to try to belly up to that ball, but he recognized the topspin and quickly turned that fielding play into a backhand, a nice pick and accurate throw. Great play.
6: There's Lowe, crushed the first pitch he saw for a home run last time up, and he takes a ball, going to be challenged.
17: Catcher sending the ball, Cole.
6: So Jeffers going to try to challenge Laz. I think he's going to beat him. Strike one. Laz isn't going to bother telling us.
7: I don't know if Laz loves this system.
6: Now he's retiring at the end of the year, so he's just only got a few more months.
7: Do what he wants to do, I guess.
6: The 0-1 swung on a miss, 0-2. He gets, you know, I guess picked on a little bit by fans, players around the league, but always smiling. You see the guys come out hugging up on Laz Diaz. He's had a long run, man, had a hard job. 0-2, right back up the middle. This one's past Bradley. Kreidler again on the charge. Sidearm flip to first, and he gets a speedy low. And Ryan Kreidler's put all his defensive skills on display here in the fourth inning.
7: Well, he talked about Bradley's fielding ability. Ball hit to his backhand side. He does get a glove on it. Doesn't knock it down enough to take enough steam off it where Kreidler was still able to make the play.
6: It's really been fun to watch Kreidler get a little runway to put his ample skills on display. Here's Peraza. First pitch zipped in there for a strike, 0-1. Taj picking up steam here. Velo is up. He's pouring it over, working with his 3-1 lead. Long, dark sleeves on a hot day, and there's a good breaking ball low. You know, Danny always talks about something that he gleaned from his scouting days. He'll look around and say, watch this guy. He's good in the hot weather. This guy's not good in the hot weather. I think Taj is pretty good in the hot weather. 1-1. Swung on and fouled. Ball and two strikes to Peraza.
7: And I think all three of our starting pitchers this series, even with the heat, going with the sleeves.
6: Don't want to give anything away. It's guys like you with your prying eyes in the batter's box, watching the flex of the forearm tendons. There's the 1-2. Foul tip. Can't hold on to this one. It stays 1-2. And that's why they wear them. Like, there are certain grips, especially if you split your fingers where you could see it in the arm.
7: You get a little paranoid about tipping pitches. And really, there were some guys that they would have whatever grip to start, and then they would get the sign, and you could see that forearm move a little bit, or maybe even the finger spin a little bit, kind of matched up with what pitch might be coming.
6: 1-2 is a breaking ball low, 2-2. Got to the point where most guys who threw out of the split grip would start with a split grip, and it was easier to go from that to a different grip than vice versa.
7: Sure.
6: 2-2 pitch on the way. Swung on and popped up. Towards us, not going to have quite enough mustard to get here. It's going to drop down below, and the count stays 2-2.
7: You know, it makes me think about all the different tells that people have. Sometimes, like you said, it can be the fingers moving or the forearm twitching. Some guys would hold their glove a little bit different, fan it out.
6: 2-2 bounces, 3-2. Second time he's gone 3-2 to Peraza. Remember, Peraza, 80 punch-outs, 10 walks, one of them back in the second.
7: We used to get some breathers once in a while, too. You could tell about the cadence of their breathing.
6: What they were throwing?
7: Yeah, a little extra maybe for the fastball.
6: There's a 3-2. Breaking ball for a called strike three. I don't know what his breathing pattern was, but it worked. He strikes him out. Bradley has four punches. We've gone 3.5. Twins lead 3-1. This is your home for Twins baseball.
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6: Well, Soriano touched up for three runs on four straight hits. He also walked a man in the third. Twins trying to add on here. Lewis and Lee, who didn't get in on the action in the third inning, will lead things off in the fourth, and then it'll be Roden. Twins lead the game 3-1. We're in the bottom of the fourth, and Lewis looks at a breaking ball strike. Talking about Laz Diaz and how he gets a bad rap sometimes. He was attacked by a fan on the field in Chicago back in 2003. 0-1 is wide. And Chicago's had some really unsettling incidents. They had Tom Gamboa, first base coach of the Royals, sure, who was attacked by a father-son combo there as well. Just unacceptable, awful stuff. As the 1-1 is on the way.
7: Yeah, I remember the Gamboa incident. I mean, just can you imagine a father-son thing?
6: Yeah.
7: You know, that whole aspect of it, I really kind of put it to a new, different level,
6: yeah, that's
7: for me.
6: A weird level of bonding there, parental bonding. Very ugly situation. The pitch was called a strike there. Looked like a bit of a low breaking ball, but he gets the call. And now this one queued off foul, stays 1-2. But you were saying you were in a game, sure, in New York where an umpire got attacked?
7: I don't know if there's footage of it. I think it was might even been a playoff game where, was there an umpire, Mike Riley? Does that sound familiar?
6: So yeah.
7: Anyways, he makes a call, calls a Yankee out on a close play at third. And it was an inning or two later. Someone came out and tried to tackle him and take him down.
6: Were you on the field at the time?
7: I was.
6: And you were playing third?
7: I was.
6: That's not fun.
7: New York security's tough.
6: Yeah.
7: They didn't mess around with that guy.
6: One ball and two strikes. And this one chopped and foul up the third baseline.
7: Royce giving a good battle here. He's starting to see that breaking ball better. And the other incident in New York, too, I think a lot of people that remember one of the toys for kids were lawn darts, where they get a circle and they get these long extended darts and you try to hit them in a circle. Well, one came onto the field in New York that they think came from the upper deck. Stuck right in the dirt in the infield.
6: That's crazy. The 1-2. And that's down and away. Good take. Took everything in Royce's beam to not swing at that pitch. It's 2-2. Jarts, we used to play them all the time. You know, the red team, the yellow team, and the,
7: sure,
6: circles. And people kept getting hit with them, so they banned the game. As the 2-2, there's the sinker. Didn't get all the way back, and it's 3-2. That's, yeah, a great take.
7: Yeah, a couple of great at-bats. We talked about the first at-bat falling behind, taking a couple of wild swings. Seems like he's really kind of locked in on recognition here.
6: This will be the 18th pitch that he's seen. And he swings and pops up back of first base.
7: Get out
6: foul
7: of play.
6: Territory. Shonewell near the wall. Near the wall. Reaches up and makes the catch. Looks like a big old salmon in the net there as he leans up against the net first base side. Played that really well, Nolan Shonewell.
7: Yeah, that really a key, especially at this level in these big ballparks. Those pop-ups that are going to be borderline out of play, in play. Get to that wall or screen or whatever as quickly as you can. And make your adjustment from there. You don't want to be trying to feel where you're at on the field as you try to make the catch.
6: Yeah, you have to make sure it doesn't graze that netting. As Brooks Lee digs in, Lee lines one right back up the middle. Neto is there, though, behind the bag at second. He throws out Brooks Lee. And that one, as a hitter, Paul, that has to drive you crazy, doesn't it? You rip one right,
7: sure,
6: back over the bag at second, and you got nothing to show for it.
7: Yeah, nice approach. Stay on that sinker. Try to keep it in the middle of the field, but unfortunately, Neto was standing right there behind second.
6: Credit the scouting report. Here's Roden. I still can't believe, I mean, we heard stories about batteries and pennies and things coming out of the stands, but a jart was not ready for a lawn dart in New York City. It's a strike called, and the count is 0-1. Though, if you asked me, what stadium a lawn dart came out of the upper deck, I think Yankee Stadium would be my first, yeah, second, one third of them. Choice.
7: Not trying to offend anybody, but I think Philly might be in there.
6: Strike call, then the count is 0-2. I'm going to say no on Philly because someone who brought a lawn dart to Philly would have ended up stabbing someone with it at the tailgate before they got into the ballpark.
7: I think it was Philly where Bob Uecker said a fan fell out of the upper deck and they booed him for a bad landing.
6: Comebacker knocked down by Soriano. He picks it up and he throws to first, and Roden is retired. 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

0: Davis. Oh, Henry makes it 4-0 Pirates in the second inning.
1: They would put 7 runs on Gasser, 14 runs overall. Pirates lead the Brewers 14-5, 3 outs away from their first winning record at the All-Star break since 2016.
2: Yeah, and Brownie worked in a candy bar pun there, too, with the O. Henry call there. As it's going to be Taj Bradley going to work here in the top of the fifth against Dendar Guzman. The first pitch is fouled off to our right. Nice lunging grab by the young chap in the fish T-shirt.
3: Oh, Henry's underrated, by the way.
2: As a candy bar?
3: I thought so.
2: 0-1 pitch is down and away. What I recall is when Henry Rodriguez had a great year with the Expos, remember? And they would throw the O. Henry bars on the field in Montreal, the old Olympic Stadium. Obvious problem with that, as the 1-1 popped up foul again, 1-2, is that those Canadian chocolate bars taste completely different.
3: They do.
2: And you might want to throw some of those back. 1-2 to Dendar Guzman.
3: I'm trying to think of some players that I wouldn't want to have on my team if there were a lot of candy bars on the on the field.
2: Here's the 1-2 pitch. Swung on a hit fair this time, high in the air to right center field. Roden Keyshaw. Roden says he's got it. He does. One away. Logan O'Hoppe will hit. Well, Danny and I went through it earlier this year. We were talking about the Reggie bar. And all of the, it turns out there's been a whole litany. There was a Kirby Puckett candy bar. It was like a power protein bar at one point. But a lot of other players have had brief dalliances with candy bars with their names on it. But I would think the Reggie bar would remain probably the most prominent one. Pitch high, and it's 1-0.
3: I'm trying to think of some other ones.
2: There were some surprises in there where you wouldn't have expected them to have a candy bar. I'm going to have to dig the list up. This ball hit high in the air to left field. Larnick racing back into the gap. He holds off Keyshaw, and he makes the catch. So, and out and right, and out and left, and here's Zach Neto.
3: Fans, Saturday, July 25th, the first 10,000 fans can take home their own 34 replica baby blue Kirby Puckett Twins jersey presented by Pentair. Get your tickets at twins.com/tickets. We'll see you on July 25th.
2: Two outs here for Neto. Neto awaits. He's 0 for 2. Bradley kicks high and lets it go, and a big swing and miss. The count is 0-1.
3: It's that Neto getting after that first pitch. A good job throwing that splitter down. Swing and miss.
2: No balls and a strike. And breaking the action here, Laz comes out and brushes off some home plate. Pitch on the way, and it bounces, and the count is 1-1. One ball and one strike. Twins lead this game 3-1. It's a big game for Minnesota, trying to make it 5 straight series wins. As this ball lined towards short, diving catch by Kreidler. Have a day, Ryan Kreidler. Neto looks into the dugout, and he's looking at the Twins coaching staff, and he says, why are you playing him there?
3: That's a wow right there.
2: That was a phenomenal play on the part of Ryan Kreidler, who is stacking up the sizzle reel here at Target Field this afternoon. It's a 1-2-3 inning. Taj Bradley enthused. We played 4.5. 3-1 Twins on your home for Twins baseball.
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4: Chris Atterbury, Paul Molitor with you Sunday afternoon at the ballpark. Luke Keyshaw, he keyed a three-run third inning. He leads off the fifth. First pitch line to left past Neto and into left field. And Keyshaw's aboard with his second hit of the ball game. It was a Keyshaw single to left, then a Kreidler base hit, a Larnach base hit to score a run, and then a two-run double from Jeffers that has staked the Twins to their current 3-1 advantage.
5: Yeah, Luke getting a first pitch splitter there. Actually a pretty good pitch, kind of down in a way, but not pulling it off too soon. Keep that left shoulder in there, and line one in between third and short.
4: Keyshaw swings at the first pitch less often than any other Twin, but he had a plan, and he executes it. And now Kreidler. Kreidler swings and misses as he got a fastball in. Similar to the pitch that he pulled through the left side back in the third inning. He singled and scored, but what is it now? Up to about three dazzling plays defensively for Kreidler. Soriano sets and fires. And Kreidler, a little nubber. A little swinging bunt almost back to the pitcher. His only play is to first, and he'll make that play. But Keyshaw does move into scoring position on the 1-3 putout, and there's one out for Larnach.
5: Soriano getting a ground ball there, but he got in so far into the kitchen of Kreidler there that all he could do was take the out at first base. Hey, this series versus the Angels is sponsored by Nabisco and Oreo. No matter where you're going this summer, stock up on delicious Oreo cookies that make every adventure better. Take them to the beach, take them to the barbecue. Don't forget your Oreos.
4: You could take him there in your Lee County tote bag that they were giving away at the ballpark.
5: Nice combination
4: today.
5: There.
4: I don't want to leave him out in this sun too long. You better eat him fast. Larnach, RBI single last time up. He's also fly to right. He has Keyshaw at second base. Right side of the infield is deep. Neto lined up behind the base runner at second base in the first pitch of strike. 0-1. Sinker at 96. Between innings, we're running through some of the candy bars, and there are a lot more than you think. Guys like Travis Hafner, Warren Cromartie, that would be my favorite. I think the crowbar. 0-1 pitch, fouled off the end of the bat, 0-2.
5: Yeah, you rattled off quite a list of names that I had forgotten or maybe had never even heard of. Kind of like the Papelbons, too.
4: The Papelbonbons?
5: Yes.
4: What would a Molitor candy bar be? I've had the Molitor burger over at the...
5: At the Nook.
4: At the Nook, but what would a Molitor candy bar have on it?
5: Think about that.
4: It would just look like a giant pack of red vines.
5: You could get them in singles or singles or doubles.
4: Ooh, a singles or doubles. Yeah. I like it. Triples for special occasions. Here's the 0-2. Swung on and fouled away again. That's a splitter. Twins trying to add on. They lead 3-1 here. We're in the fifth inning. They get a big game, trying to win their fifth straight series and go into the break at 48-49. To go into the break just a game under, no worse than three back of the division. That would be something. White Sox are pounding the A's, so it looks like it would be three back. A high pop-up back is short. Neto, great range. Out into the grass behind third base, and he makes the catch. Two away, it'll be up to Jeffers, who drove in a pair last time up. And the White Sox is crushing the Athletics. They beat them 1-0 yesterday. Cleveland, we were talking with the Cleveland guys. They're heading to face an absolutely scorching hot Miami team on the road, and Cleveland was kind of running out of gas, sputtering. It looked like they're going to sweep them.
5: Unbelievable. And the White Sox at home just continue to, I think, have the best record in baseball, yeah. Maybe along with the Dodgers, but.
4: Turned that into a really fun environment.
5: And the A's
4: right called.
5: Missed of a long losing streak, I think 8-9.
4: But I just don't see why anyone's surprised. Every year, every baseball writer nationally oohs and ahs about this is it, the A's are the best, the A's are going to the postseason, and then they get into these long, hot stretches playing that hot minor league park, and they just wear down. It's a pitch low, and it's 1-1. And then once they're officially kind of out of it, they finish really strong, and then the cycle starts again. Definitely got some guys that can slug, though. Nick Kurtz is currently out. 1-1 to Jeffers. Two-run double back in the third. Watches a breaking ball. That's the pitch he doubled on. It's 1-2.
5: Well, Twins will be 98 games in after today, and I think it's going to be a really fun second half.
4: Yeah.
5: White Sox, you know, see how they can hang in there. First time really being in that position for a while for them.
4: 1-2 pitch. They set up away, towed off the end of the bat, under the glove of Soriano. He picks it up. He throws to first. He still gets Jeffers. Soriano stuck with it, and he got his man. And that's going to be the end of the inning as Jeffers tried desperately to lunge at first base, couldn't quite get there. It's a 1-3 putout, Twins, Strand, Keyshaw. We played 5. 3-1 Twins on your home for Twins baseball.
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4: Mike Trout into the batter's box. He's going to lead things off. Trout, Schanuel, and Soler. 3-1. In favor of the Twins. Bradley has retired 7 in a row since the Schanuel single in the third. He and Trout coupled up a couple of two-out knocks, and Bradley left him stranded with the help of Mr. Kreidler's leather at shortstop. Pitch on the way, and Trout takes in 1-1, no strikes. Paul, we were talking about the second half, 65-game sprint in the Central. It looks like it's going to be a difference of no more than 4 and no less than 3. Between the top three teams in the division, as Trout swings and misses 1-1. And don't sleep on the Tigers. The Tigers are the hottest of the group, and they're playing good baseball, though they're getting whacked today in Philadelphia, or against Philadelphia.
5: Well, it was just a couple of years ago, I think, when the Tigers' winning percentage at the break was minuscule, and they got hot. Some other teams got cold, and they found their way in.
4: Well, last year is a pitch high 2-1. Cleveland was 14 games out, ended up winning the division. Only to have to play Detroit then in the first round of the playoffs. As this ball hit off the hands of Mike Trout, popped up foul, third baseline, Brooks at the tarp, but it's 2 rows in. 2-2. What I think is so fascinating is that Cleveland and Chicago and Minnesota, I think, are teams that are more similar than not. And they're built a little different. Cleveland's, of course, built on pitching. The Twins score more runs. But they play with the same attitude. I think they're all very well managed and very well coached. And very well prepared. And I think that's why those games are so fun. As a foul ball stays 2-2.
5: Yeah, I concur on all accounts there. It's just like when you get, you know, into late August, September, see how teams are handling that. I know the White Sox got a really talented young group.
4: Health obviously going to be a big part of it. There's the 2-2 in the air, center field. Keyshaw coming on, won't get there, drops for a base hit. Two-hit day for Mike Trout. He has two of the team's four base hits, and Trout's aboard for Shaunawell.
5: Yeah, good at-bat by the veteran Trout there. Saw a little bit of everything from Bradley. And Taj has got a lot of outs on his cutters today, but this one he threw down and away and maybe a little bit off the end of the bat, but good two-strike hitting to dump that out into center field.
4: Shaunawell's been a tough out in this series. And he loves to go to left center. And he fouls this one away down the third base line. The count is 0-1. Curious about Trout. 0-1 delivered. And that's fouled away again, 0-2. Sounds like a sneezing fit here.
5: Kazoo tight.
4: Yeah, you're not supposed to get a sneezing fit this time of year. You're supposed to save that for allergy season. Trout's at first. Nobody's out. Shaunawell, 0-2. Bradley readies. Delivers. Line drive past a lunging Royce Lewis into right field for a hit. Trout takes the turn. He goes to third. The throw from Roden comes to the middle of the diamond. And they're going to be on the corners as that duo again of Shaunawell and Trout touching up Taj Bradley. They have accounted for four of the five hits in this ballgame, and there are halos now on the corner for Jorge Soler.
5: Yeah, Shaunawell, one of the Angels' hottest hitters over the past month or so. He's been a thorn in the Twins' side throughout these three games. An 0-2 pitch there probably got a little bit too much to the plate. Taj trying to get a swing and miss.
4: Twins will give up a run for a double play as Soler swings and misses. He'll certainly take one of those as well, a strikeout. And Soler is certainly a strikeout candidate. Here's the pitch. Fouled straight back. 0-2. If that one doesn't clip the net, you might have had a chance. Maybe a little off to your right.
5: Yeah.
4: We still got to get you a foul ball. We're running out of games. You've got a very busy calendar here. It's going to be a fun July for you.
5: There's been a lot of balls coming up this direction. Not quite close enough to make an attempt.
4: 0-2 is low, 1-2.
5: Yeah, big July. Cooperstown at the end of the month. That's always great. Toronto's having their 50th anniversary weekend next weekend. See a lot of former players headed that way.
4: That's going to be a big to-do. One ball, two strikes. They're on the corners and the pitch. And it swung on and poked foul on the right field line. They were, even when we were up there early this year, already beginning the celebration and building up to it. The crowds have been phenomenal. The team obviously so close to adding to the trophy case last year. And I think you guys are going to get a crazy reception up there from Blue Jays fans.
5: Well, it's the way the game works. After a World Series season, even though they didn't win, the following year, attendance-wise, is going to be huge. Blue Jays got a nice following.
4: 1-2 in the air, fair this time, fairly shallow in right field. Here comes Roden. Remember, Trout's had the hamstring. He's not going to try it. It ended up being way too shallow. And Roden did a nice job of charging and being in position to make a throw. He hit the cutoff man expertly. And it's a shallow pop-up to right field. So there's a hurdle cleared for Taj Bradley and now Adele in a spot where a double play ends the inning.
5: And that's one thing that I like about Bradley and how he pitches. You know, he's up at that 96, 97 range on average. Knowing the situation there, two strike, he ticks it up a couple miles an hour, gets in on the hands of Soler, and he gets a weak fly ball not deep enough to score Trout.
4: Taj is such a physical specimen, and he is one of those guys whose velo will crank up as the game goes on, which you love to see. Again, I just love his energy, the smile on his face, and the way he just attacks everything he does with joy.
5: You know, you think back to some of the really good pitchers over the past 10, 20, 30 years, they have that extra gear. You know, whether it's Verlander,
4: Young Sabathia was like that.
5: Clemens was like that way back when.
4: Here's the pitch. Swung on, rolled toward short. Could be a pair. Kreidler to Clemens. Relay to first. In time, double play. There's your innovative office solutions double play, and Bradley works his way out of a jam. Taj through six. Twins lead 3-1 on your home for Twins baseball.
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4: We go to the bottom of the sixth inning. Twins will face reliever Chase Silseth. Silseth, right-hander, 6 feet tall, a stocky 217, 26 years of age. And Silseth's had a really nice year, 318 earned run average and 41 outings out of the bullpen. He's a fastball split combo guy, and he'll face Josh Bell. First pitch to Bell is in there for a strike, and the count is 0-1. So his name is Chase, but he doesn't get a lot of chase. He does miss a ton of bats, and a lot of that, again, is with the split. High strikeout numbers, but also high walk numbers. Gives up a lot of hard contact. Pitch inside. It's 1-1. Silseth again, four-seam split, sinker sweep. Four-seamer about 96, and he doesn't give up a ton of hits on it. This one fouled off the catcher, and Laz Diaz. And the count is 1-2. Laz comes staggering out from behind home plate. Boy, it is plays like that that will make you think about that retirement. Laz Diaz and Brian Onora on this crew will be done at the end of the year after long careers.
5: I think you mentioned seven.
4: Seven total.
5: Seven gentlemen moving on.
4: C.B. Buckner, one of them. These two. I know Lance Barksdale is one of the seven. One ball and two strikes. Silseth kind of pounding around at the pitching rubber. It's been hot. Things can dry out a little bit on a hill. The 1-2. Little tapper foul up the first baseline. Stays 1-2. Overall, the bullpen has not been a strength for the Angels, but they've had some nice performances. Silseth has been one of them. Covers his face with his glove and into the windup. Bell swings and misses, and down he goes. Strikeout for Silseth. And again, that's the first strikeout for the Twins in the ballgame. And we saw Grayson Rodriguez didn't strike anybody out. Ryan Johnson struck out one. So in 15 and a third innings, Angels starting pitchers one strikeout in this series. Here's Cody Clemens. Those are not type of strikeout numbers you see very often in modern baseball. First pitch to Cody is taken for a strike, and the count is 0-1. He's 0 for 2.
5: I was a little bit surprised Soriano didn't go back out. I know he's pitched a lot here in the first half. I was wondering if maybe he tweaked something on that last play on Jeffers to end the fifth.
4: That's a good catch. As the pitch is down, again, that ball trickled under his glove. He scampered after it, had to stretch to grab it and make the throw. And could well have aggravated something, either arm or leg, hip. Silseth delivers down and away. 2-1 to Cody Clemens. We're in the sixth inning. Twins lead 3-1, trying to head into the break, having won five straight series. They'll come out of the break with the Cubs and then a four-gamer in Cleveland. Two balls and a strike. Swung on and bounced again to the right side. It stays fair. No, it goes foul. Hop just wide of the bag. Eric Bacchus was right on that call. 2-2.
5: Let's check in on the minor leagues real quickly. Yesterday, the Mighty Muscles came from behind for a 3-2 win against the Bradenton Marauders. Justin Mitrovich pitched 4 2/3 scoreless innings, allowing just one hit and striking out 7, carrying a nifty 2.74 ERA this year for Fort Myers.
4: Sometimes I wonder if the guys downstairs seek out the minor leaguers with the hardest names to pronounce for that drop on a daily basis. I'm starting to wonder.
5: Mitrovich.
4: 2-2. Checked out. Did he go? You bet he did. Chris Siegel rings up Cody Clemens. So no strikeouts from the starter, but Silseth comes out of the pen and strikes out the first two he faces, and now it's Royce Lewis. Royce Lewis, he's got the white uniform pants hiked up just below his knees, knicker style, the high dark socks.
5: A couple of really good at-bats so far in this game for Royce.
4: Yeah, he's seen 18 pitches and 2 at-bats. Full count both times, fouled off a couple. And he watches the first pitch for a strike. That was a four-seamer at 96, 0-1. Been a really nice homestand for Royce heading into the break. And all the credit in the world to Royce, his season could have veered in a totally different direction when he went down to St. Paul as a pitch wide. And instead of sticking the lower lip out and pouting, he hit the first pitch he saw, I think, for a home run, and he just didn't quit hitting until he forced his way back into the big leagues, where he not only has continued to hit productively, but he's played a good first base. One ball, one strike, 2 outs in the inning. Twins are up 3-1. Breaking ball down and away, laid off, 2-1. And again, the Angels, they got a couple bad swings on that pitch early, and Royce has made the adjustment.
5: I think that's just part of a confident hitter. Sure, you might take a shot early in the count and expand a little bit, but you really bear down as the at-bat proceeds.
4: 2-1. Wide, 3-1. I think confidence is the big word there, Paul. We saw Royce early in the year when he was struggling, and it wasn't there. The confidence wasn't there. He was putting a brave face on, but you could just see.
5: Sure.
4: And I just give him all the credit for going down and rebooting and turning himself into a better player, making the adjustments, making the improvements. Twins need him. There's the 3-1. Swung on a miss. That's a 3-1 swing. That was a fastball at 95. Came up empty. 3-2 again. Third full count for Royce in the ballgame. He's the only twin to homer on this homestand. Silseth covers his face with a glove, now delivers. Breaking ball hit high in the air, left field playable. Joe Adell lopes in a couple of steps, looks into the sky, makes the catch. Lewis out on a fly ball to the left, and the inning is over. We go to the seventh. Still 3-1 Twins. 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
18: 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Kirby Puckett officially retires from baseball after several procedures were unable to cure glaucoma in his right eye. Puckett donned a patch over his eye as he announced the difficult decision.
19: 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And I think I heard him say that he thought he was the luckiest man in the world to be standing here. I'm just here to tell Lou Gehrig, Iron Horse, that tonight, Kirby Puck is the luckiest man in the world.
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5: Hey, welcome back to the top of seventh. 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
4: First pitch of the inning lined into center field. Luke Keyshaw is under it, and he makes the catch. That was Josh Lowe, whose home run is the only run of the ball game for the Angels. Twins leading 3-1. So one pitch, one out. That was pitch number 88 for Taj Bradley here in the seventh. He's facing Oswaldo Peraza, who has seen a bunch of those pitches today because he's gone full twice, a walk and a strikeout. Bradley is turning himself into a real workhorse. Pitch on the way, and it's just wide. One ball, no strikes. Heater at 98. Bradley ready to go right away. He's got that tempo that we like, and a pitch fouled straight back. It's one ball, one strike.
5: You know, there's been times during this year, as well as he's thrown, where he kind of loses command throughout the course of a game, and maybe an 8-10 pitch stretch. We just really haven't seen that the last couple of games. No walks in his last outing, one today.
4: 0-2 swung on a miss. Have a seat, Oswaldo.
5: And that's how you get deeper into games.
4: Yeah, he's avoided those pitfalls, and I guess that's part of the maturity too, right, is figuring out how to self-correct before things get out of whack. And the great ones, they all make mistakes or lose their feel at times, but they figure out how to self-correct more quickly. 2 outs for Guzman. Hits this ball high in the air to left field. Larnick is back. He's at the warning track. He's at the base of the wall. He looks up. That one's over the flowers for a home run. Denzer Guzman blasting one into left field for a home run. And just like that, as well as Taj's pitch, it's a one-run ball game. Now 3-2 Minnesota on the second solo home run of the day for the Angels.
5: Yeah, that ball really seemed to get a little boost from the wind. I wasn't sure he got it all off the bat. And both home runs today coming on first pitches after two quick outs to the third batter of the inning.
4: Now bottom of the order, Logan Ohapi. First pitch to Ohapi is up, one ball and no strikes. So as well as Taj's pitch, we've seen the good defense. Twins lead is only one. It's pitched down and away, 2-0. And that's kind of how this entire series has gone. The Twins offense, short bursts, but we have not seen them continue to add on. Two balls and no strikes. Pitch on the way from Taj Bradley. And now 3-0. We talked about it, and it happened after the low home run. Two outs, first pitch homer, and then he walked a guy. His only walk. So here, two outs, home run on the first pitch, and now 3-0. And the 3-0 is low, and it's a four-pitch walk. Similar pattern to what we saw back in the second. Now, that inning ended when Guzman struck out. It'll be Neto, who is the two-out hitter here, and he now represents the go-ahead run. Neto has 20 doubles this year. He has 19 homers. There have been eight Angels to go 20-20 before the All-Star break ever. Taylor Ward, Jared Walsh, Mike Trout, Vlad Guerrero, Garrett Anderson, the late Garrett Anderson, Troy Gloss, and Don Baylor.
5: And we do not want to see him enter that club.
4: No. No, we do not. I don't mind the 2020 after the All-Star Break club as a pitch down and away. One ball, no strikes. Pretty good names on that list. Boy, what a pretty hitter Garrett Anderson was for a long time.
5: Yeah, he had a beautiful swing, a great career. Lost him too soon.
4: Way too soon. As the 1-0 delivered. And that's in for a strike, and the count is 1-1. Don Baylor, of course, lost him too soon. What a ball player Don Baylor was. Vlad Guerrero Jr., fellow Hall of Famer, of your colleagues. Trout will be in that group. Here's the 1-1. Swung on and fouled, 1-2. One more pitch. Taylor Rogers is getting loose for the Twins. You've got Trout and then the lefty Shonewell. And a couple of righties and the lefty low. Not sure who's available down there today. Morris threw the two innings the other day. He stayed away from him yesterday. Would they go back to him today? He didn't really throw too many pitches in that stint. Now, Gomez didn't throw game one. He threw yesterday. He'd be available. Adams didn't throw much on Friday night. Just 1-2-3 inning.
5: It'll be a big boost to the collective effort. We can retire Neto here, get off the field after seven, another quality start.
4: Yeah, without seeing Trout. One ball, two strikes. Trout's on deck. The pitch. Swung on a missed. He struck him out. Attaboy. That's the sixth strikeout for Taj Bradley. Gives up a solo homer to Guzman. But the pattern holds. Two quick outs, solo homer, walk, and a punch out. We've played 6.5 stretch time. Twins try to stretch a 3-2 lead when we return, right here on your home for Twins Baseball.
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25: Let's get to the Pilot Games real impact from this one. When you play Pilot Games, your community wins. Twins and Angels in a rubber game today. L.A. scored first on a solo homer by Josh Lowe, but then the Twins strung together three singles against Jose Soriano with one out in the third. That tied the game, and with two men on, it was Ryan Jeffers with the big swing.
4: Pitch to Jeffers. Swung on and lined down the left field line. Stay fair. It is fair, and it's down into the corner. Kreidler is going to score. Adele pulls it out of the corner. They're going to wave Trevor Larnach. Here's the relay from Neto. His throw to the plate. Not in time. Larnach slides across safely. And it's a two-run double for Ryan Jeffers and a 3-1 Minnesota Twins lead.
25: And from there, it's been all Taj Bradley. He goes seven innings for the fourth time this year. He allows just two solo home runs, strikes out six. We'll talk about what he did well with Paul Molitor on the postgame download. Guys?
4: All right. Thank you very much. Let's see what the Twins offense can do with Chase Silseth. He came on and went 1-2-3 in the sixth. He'll get Brooks Lee, Alan Roden, and then Keyshaw, who has two of the Twins' five hits in the ballgame. This series with the Angels, sponsored by Nabisco and Oreo. No matter where you're going this summer, stock up on delicious Oreo cookies that make every adventure better, from the beach to the barbecue. Beach to the barbecue to the ballpark. That's where we are today. Glad to have you with us wherever you're spending this hot summer weekend. Final day before the All-Star break. Twins will be back in action Friday. We'll be at venerable Wrigley Field in Chicago. Glenn Perkins joins me for that one. Three weekend games and then four big ones in Cleveland. Brooks Lee going to lead this off. When do we see you next? Milwaukee?
5: Milwaukee.
4: Well, that'll be fun. Though the hard part in Milwaukee, like Toronto, we can't walk anywhere without you getting mobbed.
5: That's going to be a fun series down there.
4: Oh, the crowds
5: are going to be all fun, but, you know, amazing. You go down there, and obviously a rivalry. Brewers are playing well. They draw well. I'm sure there'll be a lot of Twins fans that make that journey.
4: We get that weekend series, whether it's here or Milwaukee. It's always fantastic. Brooks Lee's 0 for 2, leads off against Silseth. They set up in, and the first pitch is a breaking ball that stays away. One ball and no strikes. Brooks looking to see if he can get on top of a heater. He's been sitting on 14 homers for a while. Why not go into the break with a big fly? Swings and fouls this one straight back, 1-1. Brooks has a daunting All-Star break coming up. He and Delaney scheduled for a November wedding near Santa Barbara, so they'll be doing some tastings. They'll be looking at furniture, the tables and the chairs, centerpieces. 1-1. Down and away, two balls and a strike.
5: He'll do a lot of head nodding.
4: A lot of yes. Yes, Delaney.
5: Yes, dear.
4: Two guys are up in the bullpen right now, and neither team is happy about it as a pitch down and in, because the Twins have Andrew Morris up, and he's thrown, what, 15 straight scoreless innings? The Angels have Zephyr John up, and I think he's got 15 straight scoreless innings, too. 3-1 count for Brooks. He swings and misses. Took a mighty cut at a heater and just missed. It's 3-2. Got Brooks and Delaney to be married this offseason. Luke Keyshaw will be married this offseason as well. Brooks awaits. Three balls, two strikes, trying to set the table for Roden. Pitch on the way. And it's down and in, ball four. Nice shot. That's, an area of Brooks' game that he was focused on improving coming into camp this year, and he's done just that. And before Roden hits, why don't we take 10 seconds for station ID on your home for Twins baseball.
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4: Roden is 0 for 2. He's flied to left center, and he's bounced back to the mound. Swings and misses here, 0-1. Alan Roden looking at the barrel of his bat. Taps the plate with that black hit and stick. Adjusts his cap. Leans the bat back on his left shoulder. Holds it flat. Now brings it up. Pitch is delivered, and he watches down and in. 1-1.
5: We've talked about Twins being a little bit more cautious or conservative on the base pass. It seems as of late maybe it's the confidence and the fact that we've been hitting more home runs and extra base hits.
4: 1-1 pitch. Popped up. Get out of here. It's back of home towards the third base dugout. It will clear the seats, and that one's going to land right on the back lip of the Champions Club and then spit out into the section beyond, where a youngster grabs it and then gets a big old hug from mom. One ball and two strikes. Saw Roden drive the ball well to left center first time up. And now we're going to get time called as Silseth steps off. Silseth, former Arizona Wildcat. Roden played his ball for the Creighton Blue Jays. Pause around at the dust in the left-handed batter's box. Brooks at first, nobody out. Twins lead by a run. And a tight series throughout. Quick throw to first, and Brooks dives back in. Head-first dive. He's safe at first base. A good day in Twins territory to be on the water. If you are, I hope you're lathered up with sunscreen. You stay hydrated. Appreciate you taking us with you. Pitch to Roden. Swung through, and he's down on strikes. No strikeouts from the starter, but Silseth has missed a bunch of bats. He's faced five batters. He's fanned three of them. Here's Keyshaw, who's 2 for 2. Every player has their own little idiosyncrasies when they get to the box. And one of my favorites about Luke is when he comes from the first base dugout, he walks right across home plate, which I know some guys will avoid like the plague, but not Keyshaw. First pitch is high. One ball, no strikes.
5: Yeah, that used to be a little bit taboo.
4: Yeah, pitchers didn't like it.
5: No, they didn't like that.
4: Catchers don't like it. another time called as Silseth whips the ball that he didn't like over to his own dugout. He did it softball pitcher style, Eddie Fainter style, and he threw a rocket over to his own dugout. One ball, no strikes, and the pitch nearly hit him. Luke's been a pincushion lately, and the count is 2-0. Yeah, that's going to get Ohapi out to chat with Silseth. Did you ever walk across home plate?
5: No.
4: I imagine like a Nolan Ryan wouldn't take kindly to that.
5: He didn't take kindly to anything that hitters did for the most part.
4: And Burt was already mad at you.
5: I wouldn't put it in the category of what happened when was it Contreras that ran across the pitcher's mound not too recently.
4: He intercepted the pitcher walking towards the dugout and brushed shoulders with him and then claimed it was an accident, which everyone knows it wasn't. A-Rod was the last guy I saw try to run across the mound.
5: Right across the mound.
4: Yeah, Dallas Braden wasn't having anything to do with that. I mean, that takes some gumption if you're going to run across a guy's pitcher's mound.
5: No ill will by Keyshaw doing that. Probably just a habit that he's had for a long time.
4: And I don't think it bothers.
5: No, I don't think anybody's taking exception to that.
4: But it's funny. Everybody has their thing. Brooks Lee always taps the plate and then flips the bat back. Done it since high school.
5: I like his little flip back after he walks.
4: Austin Martin drags his bat, leaves a snake trail in the dirt. Two balls and no strikes to Luke. Swung on and fouled straight back. That was a good rip. And the count is 2-1. Keyshaw's pulled a couple of balls to left field already today.
5: It'd be nice if we could find a way to scratch out a run here and just make that cushion a little bit more comfortable.
4: Hard enough to breathe when it's hot and muggy, much less when it's a one-run game late. Here's the pitch. Fouled straight back. 2-2. Then when it's a one-run game and Mr. Trout's leading off, that lead is not safe. Come on, Luke. Need a big rip here. Another throw to first. Brooks dives back.
5: Yeah, it looks like Brooks might be having an idea of looking for a pitch. So far, Silseth has shown two different deliveries. One's quicker, another time he picks his leg up a little bit higher.
4: Leg high this time. Brooks is running. The pitch is down and away. Brooks has a chance to get the bag, and he does. Stolen base for Brooks Lee, and all the difference because of the delivery to home plate.
5: Sure. Just recognize the higher leg kick and also kind of guessing with two strikes that he might try to get Luke to expand on an off-speed down, pitch in the dirt.
4: Now a base hit has a chance to give the Twins a two-run lead. Brooks at second base stealing his sixth bag of the year. Leads off in that dirty white uniform. Keyshaw awaits. They set up in. Now move away. And the pitch is fouled away towards the press box. That one smacks off the limestone and skitters like a rock in a pond all the way down into the lower bowl.
5: Yeah, Luke's had three really good swings in this at bat. Two on fastballs and one kind of a hanging sweeper. Seems to be on everything that Silseth has been throwing.
4: Luke's one of those guys who probably doesn't want the All-Star break to come as well as he's playing.
5: No.
4: Plus, I think he just wants to play every day. He just wants to play baseball every single day.
5: I tried to think early in the year, the comparable for a gym rat in basketball.
4: I think cage rat is what we came up with. At the Metrodome, that was a literal term. Here's the 3-2. Swung on a miss. He got him eventually to succumb on a breaking ball. Fourth strikeout for Silseth. That was a lengthy at bat. Keyshaw still looking out there shaking his head. And it's going to be up to Kreidler, and he's going to face a reliever. It won't be Silseth, as it looks like they're going to go to Zephyr John out of the bullpen. So two outs, runner at second base here in the bottom of the seventh inning, and we'll have ourselves a pitching change, and you know what that means. It's brought to you by Upanor at GF Brandt. Count on Upanor for plumbing that performs. Scoreboard update with John Vitas is next on your home for Twins Baseball.
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25: 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Phillies and Tigers, what a pitching matchup at Comerica. Zach Wheeler and Tarik Skubal. Scoreless into the third, Kyle Schwarber a single to get Philly in front 1-0, and it remained 1-0 until the Phillies loaded the bases in the sixth.
9: The 2-0. Swung on, ripped down the left field line. That is a base hit, and JT does it again. Harper scores. Bohm will score. Marsh around third. He's coming home as well. JT cleans him off. The throw gets away at the plate. He'll take third base. It's a three-run double for Realmuto, and the Phillies have a 4-0 lead.
25: That was against Kader Montero, who came in relief. Skubal only went 5-plus, charged with two runs. Zach Wheeler, 6 scoreless, 10 strikeouts, 2 hits. Phillies 3 outs away from the win. They are up 5-0 in Detroit, guys.
4: Well, the Twins are up 3-2, and now Ryan Zephyrjohn, he's had a dynamite year. He's riding a streak of 15 straight scoreless innings, in large part because this year teams hit a 092 on his sweeper and 091 on his four-seam. He walks a ton of guys, but gets a bunch of strikeouts, and he does it with a sweeper four-seam combo. First pitch to Kreider popped up, back of home. That one should clear the screen, and it does. And the count is 0-1. Zephyrjohn with that first pitch sweeper. Again, he throws a ton of them. He was acquired from the Red Sox last year, made his big league debut. Overall, the numbers 4-3, 380 ERA in 37 outings. And again, he has had some walk issues. Inherits a runner at second. Two outs and a one-run game. Here's the pitch. And that pitch is in and off the plate, 1-1. It's funny because they're still pitching Kreider the same way even after he hurt them on that pitch.
5: Yeah, I think Zephyrjohn, after showing him an off-speed pitch, thought that maybe he could back him off a little bit, open up that outside part of the plate.
4: Miss here. Zephyrjohn in this stretch, 14 outings, 15 scoreless innings, 2 hits, 27 strikeouts in that stretch of baseball. Long-legged right-hander, he delivers. And he misses wide again. So we told you he can be wild. And it's 3 balls and a strike here. It has to be perfect for Kreider. You've got Larnick on deck. Brooks Lee at second base with 2 outs. Morris is ready in the pen for the Twins. We're in the bottom of the 7th. Twins up 3-2. Series on the line. The 3-1 breaking ball is popped up. Back at first base. Shanawell retreating. Soler coming in. Shanawell over the shoulder makes the catch in foul territory. And Kreider retired on a 3-1 pop-up into foul territory. No runs, no hits, no errors. One man left. We've played 7. 3-2, Twins lead. Trout leads it off for the Angels next on the home for Twins baseball.
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4: Andrew Morris is on to pitch. Morris will pitch here in the eighth inning against Trout, Shawnewell, and Soler. He went two scoreless innings against the Angels on Friday night. Did not face Trout in that ball game. He went six up, six down. Three fly ball outs to center, a couple of strikeouts, and a ground ball. Mike has two hits already today. He's 2-for-3, and he takes the first pitch for a strike. I was curious. I'm curious with a lot of things with Mike's career, with what he's done. 487th multi-hit game for Mike Trout. Pitch on the way, fouled straight back, and the count is 0-2. I have no context for that. Just he's gotten a lot of hits over a lot of years.
5: Sure.
4: Trout, Shawnewell, who's 2-for-2. And then Soler. Trout and Shawnewell have counted for 4 of the 6 hits today for the Angels. The only other two hits, the two home runs. This one bounces, overcooked by Morris, 1-2.
5: The Angels, one of the few teams that probably no thoughts of postseason play this year, and there's a lot of talk around their team who might be available, might be on the move at the trade deadline next month. Mike's name comes up from time to time.
4: One ball, two strikes to Trout, and he takes it in, 2-2. He has steadfastly said he's not seeking to be traded. He, of course, has 10-5 rights. He can rebuff any trade opportunity. The big match everybody wants to make is with the Phillies. Type of swing that Dave Dombrowski would certainly make. It's a 2-2 shot foul, first base side. Phillies are looking for outfield offense. He's from the area. They've got a good team, and it would be a heck of a story. Mike says he's an Angel. I think Neto's another guy. The Yankees have thought and talked openly about coveting Neto. It's pitched down and away. It's 3-2. I think Reed Detmer's name has been thrown around. Jose Soriano.
5: Detmer's an outstanding left-handed starter. He's had a nice first half.
4: 3 balls and 2 strikes to Mike Trout. He's the tied run of the batter's box. Already been on twice today. And the 3-2 swung on and rolled over to the left side of the diamond. Lee on the charge, picks it up and wings it to first base for out number one. Had it broken his back. Now, I know they sell those in the pro shop, but if I'm Andrew Morris and I broke Mike Trout's bat,
5: I would want that souvenir.
4: That's one I would absolutely want. Here's Shawnewell. Now, you talk about the players on this Angels team that may be on the market, and it's part of this binary world we now live in baseball, where people just assume you should just give up players if you're not in it as a pitch down. As if it's your duty to give your good players that you do have. And if you're bad, you probably don't have that many good players.
5: No, it's not always the case. I mean, yeah. There's got to be some strategy. The Angels, I don't know, was it 12, 13 years without a playoff appearance? And, you know, you're doing that with Mike Trout and yet Ohtani for a while. Yeah. Just can't find their way into the postseason.
4: Strike called 1-1. And they bungled the end of the Ohtani era. Obviously, they chose to keep him. They were hovering around 500 at the time. Is a swing and miss, 1-2. But they have a new GM, interim, They've had front office shakeups. You got a manager on a one-year deal. They have been dysfunctional off the court, or off the field, I should say, in court on a variety of fronts, whether it be accusations of fraud and land deals. They had a problem with the clubby. They obviously had the tragic death of Tyler Skaggs and all that came with that. 1-2. Swung on and lined back up the middle for Kreidler. Kreidler picks it up on one hop and flings it to first base, and there are two outs. And Soler, who flied to center against Morris on Friday night, will be the two-out hitter. 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This open boat-inspired space in right field combines premium hospitality and ballpark

0: 3-2 lead for the Twins. Rubber match of a three-game series. Twins are 9-6 in rubber matches. The Angels are 7-7. One-one. Swung on a miss. 1-2. The growth of Andrew Morris certainly has to be one of the better stories from a first half that's been chock full of good stories.
1: A somewhat unknown name to most Twins fans until this year.
0: Injured last year, or he probably would have gotten his first taste.
1: This is rare starter. Rare back and throwing fastballs here.
0: He's been throwing hard, too. Here's the 1-2, and it's checked out off the plate away. I mean, he hit 100 miles an hour with ball one. Then he was 99-6 with the strike. That cutter was at 92. Two balls and two strikes. Here he comes. Swung on a missed. He struck him out. That's the third 1-2-3 inning from Morris against the Angels in this series. He holds the line. Twins lead 3-2. Bottom of the eighth next on your home for Twins baseball.
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0: Ryan Zephyrjohn has been brilliant of late, and Zephyrjohn on to face Trevor Larnach. Before he does, looks like the center fielder needed a new card delivered by the right fielder Soler. That looks like Adele in right field. Did they make a change in the outfield? Yeah, we got a new center fielder out there for the Angels. We'll get that lined up for you as Larnach awaits. And the pitch is delivered, and the pitch is delivered high. And the count is
1: Siri
0: one ball,
1: out
0: no
1: there.
0: Strikes. Yeah, I think Siri went to center. I think Lowe went to left. Adele went to right. That means the day is done for Soler as the pitch misses, and it's 2-0 now to Trevor Larnach. Zephyrjohn, again, has not given up a run in what our buddy John Gordon would call a month of Sundays. Zephyrjohn now 15-plus innings of scoreless baseball as a strike called. Now, I don't know if he's given up an inherited run in that span, but I know two hits and 27 strikeouts is pretty dominant. Last year debuted with 2024 debuted with 12 games. Last year was in 62 as he misses here, and the count is 3-1. He was originally drafted by the Boston Red Sox. Third-round pick, and then swapped to the Angels for Luis Garcia. Larnach tried to check his swing, and then just kind of in self-defense, the bat carries through the zone, and the count full now at 3-2. Zephyrjohn is from Topeka, Kansas. Went to the University of Kansas after

0: Referring the Rays, who drafted him out of high school, to go spend some time in Lawrence. Fun place to spend some time. Here's the 3-2. Swung on, a hit high in the air. Get up and fly for Trevor Larnach. That's a home run onto the dock. And the Twins lead it 4-2. Grab the fishing net, because that one right onto the Winnebago dock. And Trevor Larnach has given the Twins a little bit of breathing room with his 7th home run of the year.
1: Yeah, a nice exclamation for Trevor on an excellent first half that he has had. Kind of got fooled on a 3-1 pitch, took a check swing. Zephyr John, who hasn't been scored upon, as we've been talking about for a long time, leaves a sweeper over too much of the plate and a huge insurance run for the Twins.
0: That is a pretty swing from Larnach. Landed right in the dock, so maybe put that in the drop next time. It comes with 12 seats and potential home run ball. As a sweeper misses to Jeffers, one ball and no strikes missed in. Every home run is different, and it's just a fact. Some are prettier than others. They're all effective, right? They all matter as a pitch high. But that had that high arching rainbow off the bat to right field. There's something about that left-handed swing. Produces some pretty home runs.
1: Yeah, that was a pretty swing, and you know, it's instantaneously, you know where that ball's going.
0: 2-0 is on the outside corner. It's 2-1.
1: And you mentioned that Royce had the only two home runs in the homestand, so.
0: Larnach getting in on the act. There Royce's were pretty, too. Upper deck, left field. 2-1 to Jeffers, and it's wide, and the count is 3 balls and a strike to Jeffers. Big two-run double for Jeffers in the third. He had a big double on Friday night as well. So good to have him back and healthy heading into the All-Star break. Difference maker for this club. 3-1 pitch, swung through in the count 3-2. Ryan's going to be a free agent at the end of the year. And wherever he ends up, he's going to get a well-deserved chunk of change. He is one of the preeminent offensive catchers in this game. I'm sure he will deal with trade rumors for the next 3 weeks, but I think he's a guy who's wired to deal with that pretty well. 3 balls and 2 strikes. Pitch on the way. And it's taken for a called strike 3. So Jeffers heads back to the dugout. And there's one away for Bell. Hey, looking ahead, brought to you by James Hardy. The All-Star break starts tomorrow. Twins are off until Friday. Start a series at Wrigley Field at 7:05 on Friday. We'll be on the air at 6:30. When you look ahead to home improvements, look to James Hardy. Hardy Siding, America's number one brand of siding. I'll be joined by Glenn Perkins for that series at Wrigley Field. It's a pitch to Bell, swung on a missed. And it should be fun, Paul, because Perk never got to play there. It's one of the few ballparks that he never got to play in. Kind of one of those bucket list yards.
1: I'm trying to think of why that happened.
0: I think the one time we went, because it was like an every 3 years in a league play thing.
1: Yeah,
0: and then it was home or away.
1: Yeah.
0: And he was injured the one time that they were there. The 1-1. Down and in. 2-1.
1: Yeah, interleague play. I think in 97 when it started, you only played American League Central, played National League Central. And then they started rotating the three divisions.
0: So 1 year you'd get East, then Central, then West.
1: Correct.
0: But then 1 year home, then you'd have to wait 4 years and then you'd be away. It's a pitch wide, 3-1 to Bell. Well, were you at the helm for the Heat game, right?
1: All three.
0: That Ostadio in center. Shelty and I were talking about that in New York when we were playing in 100 degrees, but nothing like a sweltering mess at Wrigley is a strike called. What did you lose? Kepler that day, the heat exhaustion, and two other guys, I want to say.
1: Catcher, Bobby.
0: Yeah, Bobby Wilson.
1: Yeah.
0: He was wobbly. He's about as tough as they come, and he was wobbly. 3-2, pulled to the right side. Smothered there by Peraza. Throws from his rump, and he gets Josh Bell. Nice play, Oswaldo Peraza. Standing up is overrated. Two outs.
1: Nice play there. Bell sharply hits that ball towards the hole on the right side. Peraza makes the dive to his left on the outfield grass. Spins, knows he has time with Bell running.
0: Shawnee read it well, too. Immediately went to the bag. That's one of those tweener plays for the first baseman sometimes. Clemens 0-3. Swings and misses, and the count is 0-1. Twins are up 4-2. Big solo home run from Larnick here in the eighth inning. He's driven in two. Jeffers has driven in two. Kreidler's played some crazy defense today. Tosh Bradley pitched well, gave up just a couple of solo homers. Strike call, but challenge from Clemens.
2: Batter seven to the strike call.
0: Voice of Laz Diaz, veteran umpire. He'll be retiring at the end of the year with six of his colleagues. Cody's going to lose that challenge. And it will be a strike. And the count will be 0-2. And the Twins have one challenge left. Two outs here in the home eighth. Zephyr John goes to the rubber. His scoreless streak snapped by that home run from Larnick. Pitch wide. Boy, that was way wide. 1-2. For a guy with the numbers he has, Zephyr John is all over the place.
1: Well, that's what was impressive to me about the scoreless streak. Obviously, two hits is going to help your cause, but all the base runners via walk.
0: Yeah, he got away with it, and he strikes out Clemens here with a swing and miss, and the inning is done. But a big insurance run. Twins lead 4-2. They try to close out the first half with their fifth straight series win when we return on your home for Twins baseball.
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0: Andrew Morris back out for another inning of work here in the ninth. He's facing Joe Adell, who's 0-3. Twins lead it now 4-2, and the first pitch pumped over for strike one. Trevor Larnick giving the Twins that two-run lead with a solo homer in the previous half inning. Austin Martin now in to play left field for Larnick, who can wrap up his very, very productive day at the office. Couple of hits, couple of runs batted in. Ball low and the count 1-1. Now, Gomez was up, but with the All-Star break coming, Morris, who threw two innings on Friday, but very efficient innings, potentially in line to close this one out. With his third save. Swing and miss, and the count is 1-2. He certainly has a pepper working today. Morris is a delightfully interesting human. And it's been fun to watch his transition going back to day one in Toronto, where he told us about being in the bullpen. I think I'm really going to like this. And I think I'm going to be good at it. And he was right on both counts. 1-2. Swung on a miss. He struck him out. Another strikeout for Morris. And the Mustache Man will face Josh Lowe now with one out. Again, the Twins trying to close out the first half at 48-49, just a game under 500. And with a fifth straight series victory. And it'll be 8 of 9 series wins, the only outlier being swept by the Dodgers. Low homered earlier, and he checks his swing and a pitch down and away. One ball, no strikes.
1: You know, a lot of interesting storylines in the first half for the Twins. Talk about the offense surprising some people. Cody Clemens becoming an everyday player. But Andrew Morris,
0: he's got to be near the top of the list. Two balls here, 2-0. You knew there'd be opportunity, right, in the bullpen. And it's a matter of what do you do with the opportunity. 2-0 swung through. You have to start with talent, which all these guys have. And then you have to figure out, can I learn? Can I get better? Because these bullpen guys with the Hawk out there, the whole pitching team that the Twins have, they'll make you better. As a pitch sliced down the third base line, they count 2-2. And they'll put the work in, and they'll examine your sequencing, your usage, your grips, the shape of your pitches. And then you've got a guy like LaTroy who can fill in 20 years of experience about some of the things that you can't find in the algorithm. And that's a great combination if you're willing and able to learn. This one popped up. Left field, Martin, the new guy, turns himself to the side to fight the sun. Still fighting it, makes the catch. Well done, Austin. Two outs, Twins are one out away from a handshake line and an all-star break well-deserved.
1: Yeah, there's so much information for these guys, and they have resources to get better. But your mindset, that doesn't come from a computer. That comes from a guy like Hawk who can kind of steer you in the right direction.
0: This is going to be Wade Mechler. Mechler's been a tough out. A scrappy left-hander. Jumpers out to chat with Morris. Mechler been slapping the ball to left field. We've seen him turn on the ball and hit it with power to right field in this series as well. Mechler, all that stands between the Twins and a well-earned vacation, and they'll have to feel good about what they've accomplished through the season's first 97 games. 48-49 with a win here. Five straight series wins. Three out in the division and holding on to a wild card spot. A pitch fouled away in the count of 1-1. Now, we tease John Vitas. We call him Mr. Wildcard because he brings up the wildcard race
1: constantly. Yeah.
0: But he's not wrong. No balls and a strike. An appreciative crowd on their feet. Pitch high. Yeah, one ball, one strike.
1: A lot of debate about, you know, the American League being down, all this and that. Hey, if I got a chance to go to the dance, I don't care.
0: Chip in a chair. Everybody's got a shot. You can't control what other teams are or aren't doing. 1-1. Down low, and the count is 2-1. I know people nationally love to rag on the National League or American League Central, but my gosh, look at the American League West. I'll take with the White Sox, Cleveland, Detroit, the Twins. I'll put them up against those four teams out west. Here's the 2-1. Fouled away. 2-2. Two balls, two strikes. Andrew Morris is strike away from his third career save. Bottom of the order, sparking the scoring rally early. Larnick and Jeffers driving in the runs. Taj Bradley seven strong. One more pitch. 4-2 Twins lead. 2-2 on the way. Swung on and missed. Oh, it got away. Foul tip and it got away. You could tell because it hit Laz Diaz right in the foot, and he's hopping up and down. Two balls and two strikes. Jeffers will stroll halfway out to the mound to give Laz a moment to collect his thoughts and his toes. Quick toe count there on Laz Diaz's left foot. Wade Mechler, tough guy to strike out. Andrew Morris looking in. Morris comes set, red glove tight to the chest. Peers out under his cap's brim, delivers, fouled away. Stays 2-2. Most of the fans here, better than 20,000, are hunkered up in the shade underneath the overhang in the lower bowl and behind home plate. Those stout sun worshipers in the upper deck and left and right, boy, they are getting a tan. 2-2 on the way. Swung on and shot down the third baseline, foul. Nice play made by the ball guy on one hop.
1: Mechler's not making this easy, trying to get this last out, whether it's a swing and a miss or a ball in play. We can make a defensive play to get off the field and give the Twins another series win.
0: He is a scrappy at bat. 2-2 pitch. taken high, 3-2. Guzman on deck, homered last time up. He'd be the tying run. Morris, ready. Here comes the pitch, and it's high, ball four. He lost him. I don't know if he lost him as much as Meckler just dug in and refused to go away. Fell off 3 2-strike pitches. And now the tying run at the plate, Guzman. He ambushed Bradley with a first pitch home run in the seventh, his fourth. Here comes Pete Mackey to talk about it, and this game is not yet over, and this vacation has not yet begun.
1: Well, you got to check in on Morris here. Pitched 2 innings the other night, efficient innings, granted. But now 33 pitches here in his second inning of work here this afternoon.
0: Mike Paredes is up and throwing. And Paredes hasn't thrown in a while. We've seen him up a couple of times. And this is a cover your bases scenario. If Guzman happens to pop one and you end up needing somebody to go beyond 9 innings, Paredes is your guy. And because he's been a starter, he needs longer to warm up. He's going to need more than just 8 pitches to get hot and lathered. Hopefully it's just a bullpen before the break. Here's the pitch. Swung on and lined into right center field, and that's going to drop for a base hit in front of Keyshaw. Clean single again on the first pitch from Denzar Guzman. And runners now at first and second. And Ohapi becomes the go-ahead run at home plate. Morris back to work. Buck Gomez was up earlier. He's not up now.
1: I'm a little curious about that, too, because he did pitch an inning yesterday. But
0: he's gone back-to-back on multiple occasions. Just get Ohapi. First pitch down and away, 1 ball, no strikes. Twins are 1 out away. They were 1 strike away. But the Angels, to their credit, will not go quietly into the break. 2 on behind Morris. He delivers, and this ball hit high in the air. Left field should be the ball game. Martin's under it, fighting the sun a little bit. Austin's there. He's got it. Ball game over, and the Twins survive and win their 5th straight series. No runs in the 9th on a hit. There are 2 runners left on base. Twins shake hands to celebrate a 4-2 victory. They take 2 out of 3 from the Angels. They won 5 straight series, and they'll head to the All-Star break at 48-49 and very much in the thick of the American League Central race. We'll send it down to John Vitas for a preview of what's to come on the post-game download, and then hopefully we'll chat up one of these Twins baseball players in the wake of a 4-2 win. John.
7: Thanks, Chris. Of course, we'll look at the wild card standings to see where the Twins sit after this victory over the Angels. Paul Molitor will put this game and the first half for the Twins in perspective on the Affinity Plus Federal Credit Union postgame download. We'll have highlights, a player of the game, clubhouse reaction, and a trip around the bases, and some draft notes as well, including a great day for the Golden Gophers. They've had 4 guys picked. We'll tell you who they are on the show as well. But before all of that, we've got a Twin who has one more media obligation with us before he takes off for a well-deserved 4-day break, and we'll get to that when we return here on your home for Twins baseball.
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0: Twins win 4-2. They've won five straight series. They're now 48-49. Chris and Paul upstairs. Ryan Kreidler kind enough to join us downstairs. And Ryan, congratulations on a great win. Home runs are nice. We saw some good offense today. Great starting pitching. But my, oh my, the day you had with the glove. I know you take a lot of pride in your defense. What was your favorite play? Was it the diving stop, the little backhand, or was it the diving catch?
16: It was the backhand. Hard hit backhand for sure.
0: He only hit it like 108. Boy, that one got on you in a hurry, and it was a dynamite play. And the other thing about all of the plays you made defensively, and you had another really nice stop on a ground ball that deflected off of Taj's glove, they're all happening in a game where the game is on the line every pitch. I mean, these were not plays where you had any margin for error.
16: Yeah, you know, I take a lot of pride in being ready, and, you know, I think T. Gray had a really nice defensive game yesterday, or I can't remember if it was yesterday or the day before, but I felt like we put together a pretty good series out there at shortstop, so I know the pitchers appreciate it, and in tight ball games, like you said, every run counts.
1: Yeah, hey, Ryan, Paul here, and one more question about that play where you had to make the backhand on the sharply hit ball. My first impression was you were going to try to maybe square up to it and keep it in front of you. But with the way the ball had a little bit of hook, the way that you went to that backhand so quickly, that's got to be instinctive.
16: Yeah, you know, it, like you said, it turned left. I didn't know that he hooked it really off the bat. You know, you're not really looking at the ball out there. You're kind of reading the swing. And the swing told me he wasn't really hooking the ball, and then all of a sudden the ball kind of turns left. So that was weird. And, you know, my goal out there is to keep my head behind the ball, really, and just see the ball into the glove.
1: Sure.
16: That one, I don't know if I really even saw it into the glove, but that's the idea. So it's just, yeah, just my instinct.
0: Well, it was fantastic, and it was a big part of this win. And you fit so perfectly in with this club, Ryan. You've just been waiting to be healthy and to get a chance to play on a regular basis. And I think that goes for so many of your teammates, and we're seeing what can happen when talented young guys get a chance to play every day.
16: Yeah, you know, I'm super thankful for the opportunity. I feel like I've earned some more playing time, which has been really fun for me, getting an extended look in the big leagues. And, you know, The league will make adjustments to you offensively, and it's our job as hitters to make those adjustments back, and that's the fun part, right? Like, you want to be in this game for a long time, making adjustments your whole career. So, you said, I think our team's done a really good job of that.
1: You know, it's a two-way street. I mean, the Twins have been the beneficiary of your outstanding play. How would you kind of assess your overall first half of being a Minnesota Twin?
16: Yeah, I love it here. You know, I love playing here. It's a great city. I know. It was a welcome change of scenery for myself and my family, my fiance, and you know, I think baseball wise, this is a really good fit for me. I think you know, the team can benefit from what I do, and I think I really benefit from my role on this team. And I think the same goes for a lot of the guys in the clubhouse. But yeah, I love it here, and super excited about the second half.
0: Tell me about playing for Shelty. Did you know him before you came over?
16: No, you know, I have quite a few friends. I went to Pittsburgh for just a couple weeks last year, a month maybe at the end of the year. So there was quite a bit of crossover between those guys and as guys that Shelty managed over there. So had a lot of conversations, and I know Rabs, Mike Ribello, he was with Detroit. So and I didn't know Shelty personally, but I knew Rabs, and there's you know, Keith Beauregard, a few familiar faces over here for me.
0: Well, it is a great energy. It's a great group. What are your all-star plans? I know you mentioned your fiance. I know Brooks is doing like his wedding planning over the break. What do you got in store?
16: Yeah, we're going to be doing some of that as well. We're actually getting married on the same day, believe it or not.
0: No way.
16: Yeah, there's a few of us. So.
1: November
16: 14th.
1: Yeah,
0: I think Keyshaw's in that mix there too, probably.
16: Yeah, Cole Sands as well. So, yeah, I think it'll be nice to just relax, kick it a little bit, and nobody will try to strike us out for a couple days, and then we get back to the grind in Chicago.
0: Wrigley's a bucket list place. Have you had a chance to play there?
16: No, this is the first one for me. I'm really looking forward to it. We got to knock off Yankees, for me, it was Yankee Stadium and Wrigley this year, so I'm looking forward to Wrigley.
0: Well, let's go knock off some wins. You guys, some momentum into the break. You're playing great baseball. It's been a lot of fun. Enjoy your break, and we'll see you ready to go to work Friday.
16: Thanks, guys. Yeah, I appreciate it.
0: All right, that's Ryan Kreidler, and we will see him at Wrigley Field. We'll see Paul Molitor in Milwaukee later on. 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And for every double play the Twins turn this season, and Ryan Kreidler triggered a big one to help out Taj Bradley with runners at first and third in this ballgame today. For every double play, Innovative donates $100 to Simon Says Give at the end of the season. That's for every double play the Twins turn in 2026, courtesy of Innovative. Here are your happy final lines. Four runs on six hits for the Twins. Big day for Keyshaw and Kreidler at the bottom of the order. Big days for Larnach and Jeffers at the top of the order. Four runs, six hits, no errors. Three left. Larnach hit his seventh homer of the year. The Angels, two runs on seven hits, no errors, and seven left. The winning pitcher here today was Taj Bradley. He was outstanding as Taj Bradley improves to 9-3 on the year. He went seven innings, gave up just those two solo home runs. Andrew Morris gets the save. It's his third save, and it came in a two-inning variety here today. The loss to Soriano. Soriano falls to 8-6 now on the year. Twins have gone now 10-6 in rubber matches. They're 48-49 overall. Just three back in the division. They've won five straight series heading into the break. The Angels are 38-59 now on the year. 2 hours, 29 minutes to play this one. 20,509 soaking up the sunshine and the victory at Target Field. So that'll do it for the nominal first half of the season. 97 games in, and the Twins are right in the thick of it. They'll come out of the gates in Chicago on Friday to kick off the second half. And again, we'll be in Chicago at venerable Wrigley Field for all the action. The first pitch will be just after 7. We'll be on the air at 6:30. Until then, we're turning the phones off because, well, it's All-Star break time. Hope you have a safe and happy one. And best way to get into the All-Star break is by listening to the post-game download. It's coming up right now to celebrate this Twins first half and this 4-2 win. John Vitas, Paul Molitor, now on your home for Twins baseball.

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4: NBC News Radio, I'm Lisa Carton. President Trump is ordering flags lowered nationwide in honor of Senator Lindsey Graham. A 71-year-old South Carolina Republican died after a brief and sudden illness Saturday night, according to his office. President Trump called Graham a truly great man.
5: I wouldn't often ask, but if I had a problem with a Democrat, he could work it out.
4: The 71-year-old lawmaker's unexpected death was announced by his office early today. Senator Tim Scott says America has lost a true statesman after the death of Lindsey Graham.
6: It is a morning of mourning for me. It's a powerful reminder that life is fleeting, that we are not here very long.
4: Scott appeared on CNN's State of the Union. The U.S. Ambassador to the United Nations, Mike Waltz, says the ceasefire between the U.S. and Iran has broken down. On ABC's This Week, he said Iran is not living up to the Memorandum of Understanding. Lisa Carton, NBC News Radio.

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0: 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Money comes in, money goes out, and they still got nothing to show for it. 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
2: NBC News Radio, I'm Scott Carr. President Trump is ordering American flags be lowered nationwide in honor of U.S. Senator Lindsey Graham. The 71-year-old Republican senator from South Carolina died, according to his office, after a brief and sudden illness Saturday night. Flags will fly at half-staff through July 18th. FBI Director Kash Patel says that agency's assisting local authorities now, also paying a tribute to Graham in a post on X, writing he was a devoted public servant and a true patriot. Appearing on NBC's Meet the Press, President Trump paid tribute to Graham, describing a phone call he had with him just hours before his passing.
3: He sounded a little tired, but perfect, but a little bit tired. I had a right to be. And he was a worker. No, he was really a worker. And, you know, he had a unique ability. He was able to deal with Democrats and Republicans. If I had a problem, a real problem, I wouldn't often ask. But if I had a problem with a Democrat, he could work it out.
2: The U.S. ambassador to the U.N., Mike Walls, told ABC's This Week the ceasefire between the U.S. and Iran has broken down. He says Iran has not been living up to the memo of understanding and that all options are back on the table.
4: Regardless of whether you're party to some conflict, you cannot start shooting in all directions, attacking your neighbors, attacking civilian shipping, civilian infrastructure, throwing mines in international waterways.
2: This amid new tensions surrounding the Strait of Hormuz, the U.S. insists the strait remains open, with CENTCOM saying in a post on X today, U.S. forces are positioned and prepared to ensure that freedom of navigation. This follows Iran saying the strait is closed until further notice. The world's number one men's tennis player, Jannik Sinner, has won his second consecutive Wimbledon men's title, defeating number two seed Alexander Zverev in four sets. It marks Sinner's fifth Grand Slam singles title. The defeat for Zverev scuttles his attempt to win the Channel Slam, that's the French Open and Wimbledon in the same season. Scott Carr, NBC News Radio.
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2: Fire officials in Los Angeles County say the Summit fire is no longer an immediate threat to homes. Mandatory evacuation orders have been lifted for those who live in the area east of Palmdale in northern L.A. County. The orders have been in place since the fire broke out Friday and quickly grew to nearly 3,000 acres. Officials said this morning they've stopped the fire's forward progress. It's now about 15% contained. and no homes have burned. The U.S. and Canada have reached a deal to open a new multi-billion dollar bridge linking Ontario and Michigan. Named for the famed hockey player, the Gordie Howe International Bridge is set to open July 27th. The 1.5 mile long bridge was set to open last month, but put off because of a disagreement over revenue. President Trump had threatened to block the bridge's opening unless the U.S. had an ownership stake in it. The fight for this year's World Cup's now down to just 4 teams, and defending champion Argentina's one of them. Jim Forbes has the latest.
7: The semifinals begin Tuesday at AT&T Stadium in Arlington, Texas, where Spain will face off against France. On Wednesday, England will take on Argentina at Mercedes-Benz Stadium in Atlanta. The winners of those two games will battle for the championship on Sunday at MetLife Stadium in East Rutherford, New Jersey. Argentina is the reigning World Cup champion. I'm Jim Forbes.
2: At the weekend box office, the live-action film adaptation of Moana is not making quite the splash that was expected.
8: Listen, princess, if you're going to do this, you got to go through a whole ocean of bad.
9: I'm not a princess. I'm the daughter of the chief.
2: Though it is still topping the competition, the film stars Dwayne Johnson and Catherine Lagaya made $18 million Friday, on track for a projected $45 million haul in its opening weekend. Meanwhile, Evil Dead Burn is set to take second place, earning about $6.7 million through Saturday in theaters nationwide. Scott Carr, NBC News Radio.
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0: Welcome back to the Ramsey Show in the Fairwinds Credit Union studio. George Camel, Ramsey personality, is my co-host today. Maria is in Los Angeles. Hi, Maria. How are you?
1: Hi, Dave. Hi, everyone. Thank you for taking my call.
0: Sure. How can we help?
1: Yes. Yeah, so I have a, my husband and I are in baby step number 5, and we have 529s for our daughters. The youngest is 10, the oldest is 20. And the new Trump accounts just came out. So we were debating whether to get an ESA or do the Trump accounts, not the $1,000, but the regular investing. And I wanted to know your thoughts on which one we should get.
0: You said you already have 529s?
1: Yes, yes. And we learned about the ESAs doing the baby steps.
0: Mm-hmm.
1: But I'm just wondering.
0: I would just keep using your 529s.
1: Oh.
2: Much smarter for college than the Trump accounts. Because the Trump accounts are going to be taxable income. The 529, if used for college, is completely tax-free, and it stays in your control.
1: Uh-huh. Okay.
2: So as far as the financial benefits, the 529 wins every time.
1: Hmm.
2: Well, how much is in the 529 so far?
1: For each one, about $1,500.
0: Okay.
1: We just started doing this.
0: So. Oh, good. You got it going. You got it started. Good for you. That's more than most people. Most people just talk about it. You actually did it. Good for you.
1: Thank you.
2: The other great thing is the 529, way higher contribution limits. There's really no practical limit compared to a Trump account's $5,000 a year.
0: Yeah.
2: And the ESA is $2,000 a year. So you're good. The 529 plans have come a long way. And Dave,
0: you always pick a 529 plan that has you have the right to pick the mutual funds and move the mutual funds that are inside of it. So if I don't like one of them 3 years from now, I can get out of it and move it. Some of the 529s are fixed. You're locked in, and you don't want to do those. But the proper 529, the ones we like and recommend, will allow you to select the mutual fund to put in the 529. And if it's underperforming, you could deselect it and select a different one. And just like you could do with a Roth IRA or something like that, same exact process. And that's going to give you the best rates of return and give you the best tax benefits and the most flexibility over the ESA and over the Trump accounts, for sure. The Trump accounts are all right, but largely it's a Trump thump my chest thing. It's a thing Trump's going, look how great I am. You already could do most of the stuff that the Trump accounts do. It's not like it's something really substantially earth-shatteringly new, other than it's got a big T on it for him.
2: I did get my free $1,000, Dave, from my little
0: guy. That's true. You are getting free money from the government.
2: If you have a child
0: George is on welfare now.
2: Yeah, apparently. You know what I thought? I thought, I've given so much money to the government this year, I'd like a little bit back. So thank you for that.
0: Oh, that's it. It's not actually government money. It's actually some of my money coming back to me because I've already given you more than that.
2: I see it as a tax
0: refund.
2: I'll
0: go with that. That's better than welfare.
2: So thank you from the government.
0: Yeah.
2: But if you've had a child born in 2024, 5, 6, 7, then you can get that free $1,000.
0: So I said, you got two of them.
2: I got two. One was born in 25 and one was born in 23. So she missed the boat on that one. But we shall see. It is cool as a retirement vehicle for your kids because what you can do is once it becomes a traditional IRA at 18, you can do conversions to Roth and let that grow tax-free for the rest of their life.
0: Now, which
2: That's
0: is an interesting math riddle to run out. But, again, the practicality of you actually doing all of that all the way through is almost zero.
2: Well, and it's a good reminder, parents need to be investing 15% into their own retirements first.
0: Yes.
2: Then save for college next, because that's coming up a whole lot sooner than your kid's retirement. So this is a nice to have.
0: This is like after you become really wealthy and you get bored and you're trying to come up with something else to do with
2: money. It's like a baby step 7 item for most people.
0: Yeah, and beyond. Yeah, it's like trying to figure it out. It's kind of like, you know, I tell you what I did do that was in that category. So the kids were teenagers and they were working. Some here at Ramsey and some at the mall and some babysitting and dog walking or whatever. So I filed a tax return, like on Rachel Cruz Ramsey at the time, when she was 13. And for some reason I remember it. It was $1,233. I don't know why I remember that.
2: Let's go, Rachel. All right.
0: I remember numbers. It's what I do. And so it was $1,233. I filed a tax return. And the taxes on it were like, because she could not take a standard deduction because I'm using her as a dependent. So so I had to pay taxes on the 1233 because I filed that tax return for her on that. But that enabled me then, you can put up to your earned income into a Roth IRA. So she's 12 years old. I opened a Roth IRA and put $1,233 in it. And I paid a little bit of taxes. Those were extra dollars coming out of my pocket. Didn't cost the kid a thing. The kid made $1,233, put it in her I want to buy a car account. That's what she did with it. But the but I actually filed a tax return on it, paid a little bit of taxes, and then put the $1,233 out of my pocket and put it in there. And then I ended up doing that subsequent years on all
2: which
0: three of them.
2: Compounded for the next
0: 50 years. So by the time
2: years.
0: They get out of college, all of their earned income had been put into Roths by me. As extra, but that's beyond the baby steps. That's way past. You're out of debt. Your house is paid off. You're doing everything you want to do with generosity. And I'm just going, what's a math fun thing? But I mean, you take that for a 12-year-old. What's 1,233 become by the time they're 76? A lot, hundreds of thousands of dollars, tax free.
2: Pretty cool.
0: And so, in addition to the other things. So you can do some stuff like that. I would do that kind of thing before I'd screw with the Trump account.
2: Yeah, I just don't want someone calling in going, hey, my kid had to go into a bunch of student loan debt, but hey, they've got $1,000 in a retirement account. That's
0: true.
2: Not what you want.
0: Don't do it in that order. You're exactly right. Stick with the baby steps.
2: Time and place for it.
0: Good point. I'm just shocked to hear you're on welfare. That's a new thing. Jonathan's in Jackson, Mississippi. Hey, Jonathan, how can we help?
3: Hey, Dave. Hey, how y'all doing?
0: Better than I deserve. What's up?
3: Well, I got good news, and I guess you could say good news, too. I just wrote the last check yesterday to pay off all our debt, about $62,000 total.
0: House and everything?
3: Well, the house is already paid for.
0: Way to go, Jonathan! Well, how's it feel to not have a debt in the world, dude?
3: Different. Unusual.
0: Surreal. Yeah, for real. Good for you, man.
3: Well, thank you. I appreciate that. It was a a lot of hard work. My wife and I both worked part-time jobs to get it done, and she worked actually part-time, full-time and part-time while pregnant, and we had our first child in January, and then we had to quit our part-time jobs, but we still didn't quit paying down on it.
0: Good for you. Congrats. Good for you.
2: What's your question?
3: So my question is, I've been so focused on that, I haven't really looked at our retirement accounts. So my question is, I have an old IRA, Doc, from years ago, and it's got a grand sum of 2 cents in it. And my question is, should I start recontributing to that and have my wife open up her own? Or should we do like a joint retirement?
0: There's no joint retirement. There's no joint.
3: There's no joint.
2: It's tied to one person.
0: They always have one name on them. You can name her as a beneficiary. She can name you as a beneficiary in the event of death. And if you get divorced, the judge will make you split it up anyway. But it's in your name and or her name. So she can have an IRA, you can have an IRA. And you can have that, take that old IRA and start it. 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And you guys sit down and figure out whether you need to roll that old IRA into some good mutual funds and all the stuff you're going to want to do now that you don't have any payments. I'm so proud of you.
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10: Here's a look at the Twin Ports weather forecast from the meteorological team at Northern News Now in Duluth. Clear skies today with a low around 70 degrees, winds southwest at 10 to 15 miles an hour. Monday, sunny skies with a high near 94 degrees, winds southwest at 10 to 15 miles an hour. Monday night, clear skies and a low around

0: Trudy is in Los Angeles. Hi, Trudy. How are you?
1: I'm good. Thank you, Dave.
0: How can we help?
1: Okay, my question is, I just got married about 5 months ago. My husband is retired. He has like 10 properties, and his retirement income is from renting those properties. When we got married, he says, you know, I came in with debt. I have about $48,000 worth of debt. So he says, you just pay your bills, use your money, because I receive a pension. He said, use your money to pay your bills. You know, don't worry about any of the expenses. So, you know, he buys all the food. He puts gas in the cars. He takes care of everything. He's just kind of absorbed me into his home. So I'm just wondering, is it okay to stay separate in our accounts while I get out of debt? And then should I talk about moving into one account, or is it because he's so well established and maybe he should stay separate to protect his income? Because
0: if he has to be protected from you, he shouldn't have married you.
1: Oh, well, maybe that's the wrong choice of words, but yeah. I don't know. I just wonder
0: if you guys want, Trudy, if you guys want to do this, you do whatever you want to do. I wouldn't recommend it. All the years of doing what we do, we see mm-hmm. the couples that have the best marriages and the best wealth building probabilities are the ones that work together and combine and make combined decisions.
1: Okay.
0: And so we don't have one playing daddy and one playing little girl. It's okay, little girl. I'll just take care of you. Or mommy's going to put me on an allowance. I work hard and I give mom the check and then she tells me what I can do. And he's 60 mm-hmm. years old or 40 years old, and mommy's telling him what to do in the form of his wife. No, that's not mm-hmm. the healthiest form of relationships that we see. It sounds like you guys are both okay with it. If you want to do it, you're free, and it's America, and you can do what you want to do. But you're mm-hmm. called here asking if you should do it. No, I don't think you should. I think he should write a check today and pay off the debt that you have. And your pension ought to go into the same account that his income goes into, and we sit down and decide what we are going to do with our money because we are now married. The preacher said, and now you are one.
1: Okay.
2: If you listen back to what you said, you basically said, I'm going to be punished until I pay off my debt, and then maybe he'll let me into his financial world. Right?
0: Well, or he's just being real sweet and saying, I'm going to take care of you, little girl, while you go clean up your mess.
1: Yeah.
0: That's just not a cool, I don't like that vibe.
1: Yeah.
2: What is your income compared to his?
1: I'm not sure how much comes in from the rentals. He's got 10 properties. But he lives very humbly. I mean, he doesn't even tell anybody that he has these properties. Only me and his son knows that he does.
0: That's fine.
1: So he's
0: I'm not asking him to put it on a billboard, cool, but he should tell his wife.
1: Yeah.
2: But if you make $2,000, he makes $10,000. It's going to take you a decade to pay off your student loans if you're lucky.
1: Yeah.
2: So that's where I'm going. If you combine this, it's done so much faster. Yeah, he probably has the money sitting around to just knock it out.
0: And oftentimes, Trudy, again, if you guys want to do this, it's whatever you want to do. You can do. But you asked us, and so we're obligated to tell you what we think. We love you and what we think is going to be best for the two of you. This comes up most often in second marriages that are later in life. We don't have two broke 22-year-olds asking this question. They don't have 10 properties, right? But the... there's this weird thing that happens that you feel like, you know, like you're bringing the new family, the new marriage down, and he feels like he brought more to the table. And that's just not how it works. It's a combining of our lives for unity. And so you've got to work through the emotions of that, both of you. And he's humble. He doesn't tell anybody. Well, he ought to tell his wife. Hello. I'm pretty humble about some things, and I ought to tell my wife, honey, this is what we made this year. You know, this is what our tax return says. This is what we just, you know, we just got that thing signed, and here's what we made on that. And she has very little interest.

0: If you're planning a summer trip, you're probably spending a lot of time getting everything ready because responsible people prepare for things that matter. And travel has a way of reminding us life can change fast. That's why I recommend Mama Bear Legal Forms. See, a lot of people put off getting a will because they think it's expensive or they'll have to deal with lawyers. But without a will, your family's left trying to figure out who gets what and who takes care of your children instead of grieving. Mama Bear helps you solve that problem. They make completing your will easy, affordable, and specific to your state without hiring a lawyer. You can finish your will in less time than it takes to pack your carry.
1: NBC News Radio, I'm Scott Carr. President Trump is ordering American flags be lowered nationwide in honor of U.S. Senator Lindsey Graham. According to his office, the 71-year-old Republican senator from South Carolina died Saturday night following a brief and sudden illness. Graham was one of President Trump's closest allies in Congress. Flags will fly at half-staff through July 18th. Meantime, the head of the FBI, Kash Patel, is saying that bureau is assisting local authorities after Graham's death. Federal health authorities are saying an outbreak of intestinal illness caused by a parasite has now spread to 31 states. The Centers for Disease Control and Prevention says it's received reports of 843 cases of cyclosporiasis as of Thursday. The areas hit the hardest by the outbreak appear to be in the Midwest and Northeast, including Michigan and New York. No related deaths are reported. Scott Carr, NBC News Radio.
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1: Well, we're going to get right to it. We've got a load of callers already. We've got room one more up there, but we're going to go right away to talk to Ron in Idaho with an 18 Silverado. How you doing, Ron?
3: I'm doing great. How are you guys?
1: We're not bad at all. Missing Chris, but we're all right. We'll get her done.
3: Hey, thanks for what you're doing, giving us all this good information out here. We really appreciate it.
1: You're very welcome.
3: I've got a 2018 Silverado. I'm curious about something. I've been reading on the internet about the AFM delete devices that you put in your OBD port that keeps it in 8-cylinder mode all the time.
1: Mm-hmm.
3: Does that really save the engine from, you know, losing the lifters and having to be rebuilt?
1: Well, it stops it from turning on and off. And what we've seen when they're dead, if we've taken one apart, we see that the one of two things has happened. Either the lifter has fallen apart, the lock pin has come out of it and it's fallen apart because it's got a lot of wear on it, which could be caused from turning on and off if the oil is not changed off enough or just a poor quality or some contaminations in there, whatever reason. The other thing we see is camshafts that are worn down because they're delaminating. The metal's coming apart that's on that forged camshaft and the lifter as well, and that breaks down, which is an oiling system issue. That wouldn't have anything to do with the AFM. If you shut the AFM off, the cam could still wear. That's going to be a separate thing. But as far as the lock pin goes,
3: right.
1: Yes, I believe that if you've got, let's say you just have an oil quality issue, so things are going to wear under pressure easier. If that lock pin is having to move a lot, anything that has to move

0: God is my co-pilot. Shannon's the guy in the back.
1: Yeah, I'm hanging out with both of them.
0: He's checking luggage.
2: Definitely love listening to you guys. So I'm doing what a pretty common thing's done on a 22-year-old Mercury Marquis is I'm replacing that air suspension with the coil springs and the shocks. I got the kit. And so unlike my truck where I got one of those warning lights with my tires, I'm trying to eliminate that warning light situation. So I did some research, and I want your opinion. It gives you the research I found is there's four options. One I'm eliminating. I'm not going to put in a bypass module. So it's either cut a green wire, a dark green wire with a lighter green stripe in it, which I looked at a diagram, and I've been underneath that that area. I had my glove box out before, and if I did do that, I would want to know maybe if it's important. There's two areas, you know, make sure I cut it in the right place. The other one is, one of the other ones is turn the switch off, which my switch is off right now in the trunk for the suspension, and pull a fuse, but I'm not confident that one would work. And then the other one is my car is real clean underneath. I could I've been underneath there doing all kinds of stuff. I could pull that, those parts out and then take those sensors and zip tie them up. I mean, I'm sure they're clean, and that would be easy to do. So just wondering your opinion on which one of those you would recommend.
0: The best way to do it is with the module. If you got to buy the kit, they have kits with the bypass and kits without. But when you're not doing that, you've got a couple things going on. So you've got ride height sensors back there. If they're not connected, it needs to see that the computer wants to see them connected and wants to see them moving when it commands air to the suspension. So if the compressor's not running, it's going to say, hey, the compressor didn't put a load on it, turn the light on. If it is running, but the car doesn't move in suspension, it doesn't see those sensors move up and down, it's going to say, hey, we turned the compressor on and they didn't move, turn the light on. If we try to drop it and it didn't drop, turn the light on. So it's got a lot of things that'll turn that light on. If you turn the switch off and then pull the fuse, what's going to happen is it's going to see that the switch is off, and that'll be fine. It shuts it down. But when you pull the fuse, it's going to turn the light on because it sees that there's power missing from the module back there. Sometimes you can just turn the switch off with the car sitting, you know, if it's sitting at rest, the key's turned off, the door's open, you can just flip that switch off and it'll stay off. That'll work fine. But there's a lot of those cars that don't even have a switch. Those are the ones that you can't get by. But I have had some success with those where just try that first. Turn the switch off with the car off, leave the fuse in it, and see what it does. Because it won't try to power the compressor or raise or lower it when it's in service mode by having that switch off. Other times, though, there are some of those models that with the switch off, it says on the dash, hey, the power's off to the suspension, so we got a light on. And that's what the code is that it's turned off. And it's reminding you to turn it back on after so many minutes. There's a few things you can do with that. But have you bought the kit yet to convert it?
2: Yeah, I bought one from the Geek guys there. Yeah. It didn't come with one of those bypass modules. But and then none of them that I saw had that. It looks like you can get one for probably $50-$100, whatever. And then you probably need a battery for it. And
0: no, it should be just a plug-in to that.
2: Oh, really? Okay.
0: Yeah. Now you might be able to pull in the fuse and shutting it off. That's one thing, and it's old enough. I think you can. The wire you're cutting feeds the instrument cluster, and I think you can do that if you get the right one. Now, if you cut the wrong one, you can always put it back. It's not the end of the world. But, yeah, if you can look up and find which wire to cut, what you're doing is you're just cutting the power to that information center on the dash. You just want to shut that, you know, tell it, everything's fine. We're not doing anything. The newer ones, you cannot do that.
1: Yeah, because the network's all got to communicate together. And
0: you cut something, it's going
1: to
0: say, hey, I'm missing the signal to the light. Turn the light on. But this one, I think, powers the bulb.
2: It's funny, you eliminated the height sensor one. That cracks me up. When you go to YouTube, there ought to be a little headline saying fiction and nonfiction, you know? Yeah.
0: there should, and it's... If you look at the stats on the internet,

0: internet right now, I believe we're up to close to 60% of all information, period, on the internet is posted by and run by AI and bots. So it's fake. So when you're looking at the posts on Facebook, I used to enjoy, just 3-4 years ago, enjoy reels on Facebook and posts on YouTube and Instagram that were, somebody had to work hard to post crazy, funny content. You'd see a car crash that was a stunt and staged, and it was real. Like when they jumped that Dukes of Hazzard car, and I think it was in Michigan six, seven years ago, they had that huge jump and just destroyed the car. Well, it was 100% real. Yeah. Well, now they're doing that with AI, and if you watch it close, you'll catch the spots where they screwed it up. But like you said, so when we post on our YouTube page every week, if you haven't seen us, you can be scared and see our faces there. But on YouTube, it asks me, is there any AI-generated content? And if I do not click, if I had it in there, which we never have, and I clicked on the box that said, you know, or didn't click on it for AI, they can take your page down and just ban your channel. But there are hundreds of thousands of people that never put that in. And when you see it, it'll give a warning. Right as you turn the video on at the top, it says contains AI-generated content. And I've seen plenty of that, but I've also seen plenty that are horrible AI with bad information, because you can ask a channel to just, you can ask AI, create a video on disabling air ride on a Mercury, and it'll come up with whatever it finds on the internet, good or bad, and it'll post it like it's the truth. So it's hard for you to find that. You've got to find a guy or girl out there that's actually done it. They're showing you the procedure as they do it and how it worked. And I think you can, I believe for sure you can find that if you take a look.
1: You know, you gave me peace of mind in two areas. One is the if I cut a wrong wire, which I'm probably not going to do, then I could just reconnect it, because the fear was cutting a wire and I'm screwed forever.
0: Yeah.
1: The other thing is I have had that switch off and left it off by accident, and I drove my car around and no light came on.
0: Then keep
1: doing it. So I'm thinking so I'm thinking that just as simple as just turning that switch off will probably remedy the situation. So I appreciate it.
2: You turn off the lights.
0: A lot of people, too, with the air ride problems, they found, they're like, oh, hey, my bags are blown out or whatever, my air ride's not working. They turn the switch off, and they're like, well, I've been driving it for 6 months. Did you notice anything? No, it drives exactly like it did before. It seems fine to me. It's like, well, maybe you just want to leave it. Don't convert it. Don't do anything. Just leave it. Some of them work pretty good because the air bag is what they call an air spring. It adjusts the level of the vehicle, but it uses the springs of the car, if it's equipped with coil springs back there, to keep it level. The air ride just runs it up and down and changes the dampening a little bit, but it still has the shock built into it. So if they're not leaking oil, you know, in a lot of cases, they're still safe. You just got to find that out with your own shop to know for sure.
1: Yeah. And so that was and I'll let you go on the next one, but I have one other. So in other words, it won't hurt anything. If you're not hearing metal rubbing or you're not bouncing up and down and you can hear problems, it ain't going to hurt nothing to keep driving it as it sits, right?
0: Right. If it's got a spring back there anyways, and there's no leakage of oil from those shocks and they're still doing their job, it's not bouncing when you hit it like a roller coaster, when you hit the bumps. Yeah. Most people I know they've left them. I've got some customers who had them 10 years. They're like, oh, I just keep driving the thing. Like, okay, well, if you've gone this far, it must be okay.
2: And you have other ones like the Lincoln Continentals where they go bad and the car just dragging the ground. You can't, that's unsafe. And
0: it's
2: you
0: like
2: can't
0: a dog
2: do
0: with worms.
2: Yeah. You know, so.
1: All right. Well, I appreciate the info, guys.
0: You bet. Thanks for the call. Take care. Yeah, those air ride, that's a thing. We still convert a lot that have to be. Some of the newer Cadillacs, some of the...
2: have you done any Jeeps
0: Lincolns
2: yet?
0: No, we don't. We will not work on we don't do any air suspension work on the Jeeps or any Chrysler Ram products because of the nitrogen charged shocks they have in there. It's just a different type of system. And with that, it's just something that we don't like. I mean, the dealers will still work on them, but they're kind of a nightmare. So we've stayed away from them. We've had our own employees that own those, and they said, nightmare. We'll be right back after a couple minutes on Under the Hood. Take care.
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5: NBC News Radio, I'm Scott Carr. American flags are flying at half-staff at the White House and on Capitol Hill following the death of U.S. Senator Lindsey Graham. The sudden and unexpected death of the 71-year-old Republican lawmaker from South Carolina was announced by his office last night. They say the D.C. medical examiner says Graham died from aortic dissection, in which a tear occurs in the inner wall of the aorta. Kentucky Senator Mitch McConnell's released a statement after rumors of serious health issues surrounding that 84-year-old senator. McConnell's office has released a picture of the Republican smiling in a hospital chair, saying he went to the hospital for a fall last month and was then diagnosed with pneumonia. He says he's not taking a break from the business of the Senate. Philadelphia turns into a launching pad on Monday. The MLB All-Star break kicks off with the Home Run Derby. Eight sluggers will square off in a new format, which ditches the clock and allows each player to take 20 swings. Scott Carr, NBC News Radio.
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9: That's all you got to do to fix it? I could have paid a guy $1,000 to do that. This is Under the Hood.
0: Welcome back to Under the Hood, everybody. I'm Russ Evans along with Shannon the Nordstrom. We're going to give away another hoodie. Congratulations, Barbara Herkowitz, from our friends over at Berkeley One Classics, celebrating over 50 years of collector car coverage. And congratulations to everybody here at Under the Hood. The next one we're going to go to here is Gil in Arizona.
2: Arkansas. Which one is it?
0: Oh. Give me a
2: shot. There we go.
0: Arkansas.
2: All right.
0: Arkansas, with a 96 Ford Ranger. How you doing?
10: I'm doing well. Sorry that Chris isn't there, because he would have told you guys to cut the blue wire.
0: Cut the blue wire?
2: Chris would have been right on that color Yeah.
10: Everybody knows you cut the blue wire.
0: Yeah. Should have told that guy. I said, well, I don't know about cutting that yellow wire with the stripe, but don't cut the red wire.
2: Yeah. We've all watched
10: too.
0: Learned that from the M&M's guy on the before the movie comes out. You always see the M&M's.
2: I never
0: cut
2: got
0: the red wire.
2: I think I've only been to a movie early enough once to see that the movie.
0: I believe you're probably like, well, it says the movie starts at 7:05, which means we can get there by 7:20. We'll miss all the previews.
2: I may have that in my math.
0: I'm the guy that gets there early before Melissa Menudo or whatever her name is. Is that her name?
2: I've seen it once.
0: But the screen is dark still.
2: Yeah.
0: And the curtains are closed.
2: They're doing interview type stuff.
0: No, nothing. It's like dead silent. The people are still coming out.
2: Gosh, never been there that soon.
0: They're still coming out. My popcorn's gone before the previews even start. So what can we do for you with your 96 Ford Ranger?
10: I'm calling to give a report and to ask another question.
2: All right.
10: A while back, I called, and we had a fuel pump issue, and we replaced it. And then it had a rough start on hot days, which you said to put in CRC guaranteed to pass.
0: Yes.
10: Which I did. And you said even try it twice, which I did. Mm-hmm. And now I don't even think twice when I start it up on hot days. It just fires up. No stumbling, so I want to say thank you on that.
2: Perfect. That sounds good.
0: We'll say a thank you to CRC. They'll appreciate that. Good cleaner always helps out a lot of things.
10: So besides the other question I also have, back to CRC, when should I run it again?
0: How many miles are you putting on this thing a month?
10: Maybe 500.
0: 500 a month?
10: Maybe.
2: How many of those miles are in one drive where you're getting the vehicle heated up through a really good heat cycle on the engine, or are they all little drives?
10: It's 11 miles. Each way.
0: I'd probably be doing it every 2 months. Those are really short trips, and that's what's going to happen. So you're going to get condensation buildup in the engine when you shut it off as things cool and heat up, and you're going to have carbon that's unburned fuel and things that hydrocarbons they get on those injectors and in the back of the valves, and it just sits there, and then it hardens up, and it keeps building up. So if you told me you ran this once and it got a little better, you ran it twice and it worked really good, I'd do that every couple months because it's cheap. It's cheap insurance. It keeps it clean. Do that, and then see where you're at. I mean, you know, if you go a little too long without doing it, and it starts running poorly again, you can do it again.
10: Well, that's like every other tank. Then it sounds like because
0: right because that but that's still going to be like every 4 months.
10: No, it's about once a month.
0: Okay. Yeah, you could go every couple months.
10: Okay. So now, when I called in the last time a little while back, I'm the guy that had put in a brand new clutch a year later. The pedal got hard. It's been bled a million times, and it only had like 2,000 miles on it.
0: Mm-hmm.
10: So my son and I replaced every part from beginning to end just because it was driving me nuts before, because I could be at a stop, push the clutch in, and the clutch was released, but the disc wasn't spinning enough to allow it to go into gear. I'd hear a thump in every gear, and then all of a sudden I'd have to give it a shove, but I didn't get no grind. So anyway, we replaced it and everything. But the question now is, after it's all done, it works beautiful. Looking at the pressure plate, half of it still had the machine mark, and the other half showed where it was actually grabbing or wearing, but like I say, half of the pressure plate still had perfectly machined marks in it after 3,000 miles. Any thoughts? Just because?
0: Now, when you say half, you don't mean like half the moon and the other half. You mean like the thing's 2 inches wide and it's half?
10: Yes. I'm talking half the moon. One half was machined still and the other half showed where it was actually doing work. Or something, anyway.
0: It's not smooth.
10: After 3,000 miles.
0: Yeah, if you're looking at the face of it like a clock, and between 12 and 6, they're all gone, and between 6 and 12 on the other side, there's machine marks,
10: still there, yes.
0: Yeah, then either when they made that, either it's bent, which is very unlikely, or they machined it crooked. When it was on their machine, it wasn't sitting level, so it was wobbling as they machined it. So half of it is machined further down than the other side. Very unlikely that the clutch surface was done that way, because the clutch fibers are synthetic and they're basically molded and pressed into a surface in a mold. So thousands of them coming off their machine would be that way, but it's very likely that when they machine the clutch is that way, and especially if it chatters. If you try to release that clutch, if it
10: no chatter,
0: then it's gripping, but it's not right. It could never, it'll never wear into a pattern by itself. It'll cut down the side of the clutch that it is grabbing on, the side of the flywheel that it's touching, that will wear down until it's even all the way across. And it's going to take a while, but it'll wear down, but it sounds like it's off maybe even by a thousandth. You know, it's just.
10: Well, like I said, we put brand new everything in it just because like I said, it was hard to go into gear when you're at a stoplight and it's like, okay, I need to move. And the pedal was getting stiff. So like I said, we put all the new parts just because I wasn't going to live with it. And just on inspection, we noticed the way it looked and we've disposed of it now, but it was just odd to have perfectly machined side and one side that actually was working.
0: You're talking
10: even
0: about
10: though there was no chatter.
0: The original, right? The one that you took out?
10: Yeah, it was only 3,000 miles old.
0: Okay. And then the other thing that could do that, it's, you know, somebody will probably say, oh, you forgot about this. Well, when the flywheel is bolted to the engine and torqued down, if it is not torqued in a crisscross pattern in several steps, it could have been bolted down tightly, just a little crooked. So it's tighter on one side than the other. And if it's not flatly seated against the crankshaft, it's going to wobble back and forth. So your clutch disc coming out straight is going to wear it funny. But more than likely, because that's always in a different position when you release the clutch, I'm thinking that your flywheel was just ground. They ground the
2: thing.
0: Did
2: you guys replace the flywheel or remachine it or anything when you had it apart?
10: Yeah, we went from flywheel all the way up to the master cylinder. We're taking no chances on having a stiff pedal when we got done.
0: And it's all good.
2: What did that look like, the flywheel? Did they think it was flat yet when they machined it, or did they make any comments? Or
10: It kind of looked weird. No, I did the work myself. It kind of looked weird where one side looked like it had more. It had heat cracks on it, and, you know, looked like it had some hot spots.
2: Was the pilot bushing in good shape yet in the end of the crankshaft?
10: It was still good, but we replaced it also.
2: Okay.
10: Like I said, we weren't taking no chances.
2: It sounds like you got it covered probably, but I'm just curious.
0: It's good.
2: That analysis is always interesting when you look at the broken part, the parts. I say broken parts, not all of them broken.
10: Yeah, that was weird.
2: So, well, thanks for the report.
10: Pressure plate.
0: Yeah. Thanks, Gil. Take care.
10: You're welcome.
0: Mm-hmm. All right, we're going to jump over and talk to James in Oregon with a 2000 F-250. How you doing, James?
11: Hi. It's a F-350 with the 7.3 diesel power stroke.
0: Big one. All right.
11: And everybody wants to buy it because it's a 6-speed manual. It has every other option. But no shift on the fly that was going bad on them, and no self-locking hubs.
0: Oh,
11: but
0: wow.
11: It's never, ever been a part. It's never been a part. We bought two of them, and this one has the most miles on it. It's 300,000 miles. And the other day when I went to town, I rolled the window down on my side, and then when I got into town, it wouldn't roll back up again. So, and it's done that a couple times since then.
0: Hmm.
11: It might just be a loose wire. I don't know. The passenger window's doing the same thing.
0: They're both having issues. They'll go down, but not up.
11: Yep. Yep.
0: Okay.
11: Eventually I can get them up and lock the truck up, but I'm kind of, you know,
0: so
11: kinda leery about leaving the windows down.
0: When you say eventually you can get the windows up, is that with the doors closed? You haven't done anything but just mess with the switch?
11: Yes.
0: Okay, yeah. More than likely, then, what you're seeing is a problem with that switch itself. The switches are very common. We still put a lot of those in those model trucks and the Chevys of that year. When you have the door open, rain gets in there, snow gets in there, all sorts of things, and can corrode the terminals. And the way they work is they have to have a ground to all the wires when they're at rest. And then as you push it to up or down, it removes the ground from one wire and applies power to it to go up. And then it puts it back to ground when you let go of it in the neutral position. And then the other wire gets pulled up off of ground and hooked to power. So if I would think wiring only if you move the door. You open and close it a little bit, wiggle it around, and then it works. But with what you have going on there with that, I'm thinking more of the switch. Our partner over at Standard does sell a really nice door switch for these things, window switch with the lock and everything. And they're built, they're more weather resistant inside. They're built with good quality terminals. So

0: going to be a different answer. When you said you went 2 months,
1: yeah,
0: and it seemed like it shifted fine during that 2 months also. It behaved normal?
2: Yeah, it drove just fine. It's kind of a second vehicle, so it only makes 10, 20, 30-mile trips.
1: There you go.
0: Well, I think once you get that pan off, you're going to have an immediate tell. If you take that pan down and you smell icky fluid and you see a lot of
1: control valve could be having issues with the valve behind it too. You know, it could be having issues and not giving it enough pressure.
0: But
1: to
0: if you take it down and everything seems kind of somewhat normal, it's not really burned up, you don't see anything out of line, you start seeing some of this moisture, then you can be optimistic. But I got a feeling you're going to get a tell pretty quick once you get that fluid inspected and the pan down.
2: Okay. Just new filter and flush. Hopefully it takes care of it.
1: That's what we would say with
0: the additive.
1: Mm-hmm. With the cleaner first, before we run it, and an additive after. All right.
2: Yeah, that's perfect. That's kind of what I was hoping for.
1: All right, guys. Thanks, Mike. Take care. We're going to jump over and talk to Bob next in Minnesota with a 15 Jeep.
3: I have a 2015 Jeep. We have a brake control module issue. I checked with the dealership, and they gave me two different part numbers. One is for the hydraulic part, and one is for the module part.
1: Right.
3: How do I know which one I got to order?
1: Well, usually when these fail, it's more of about I'd say 95% of the time, it's the electronic portion that fails and gives you the codes, and it doesn't operate. There's a slight possibility it's the other portion. It's just got dirty fluid. The fluid needs to be changed probably 5-6 years on those. Otherwise, they can gum up and stick. But usually, it's the electronic portion that fails, but it has to be programmed. The mechanical part does not.
3: Right.
1: The electronic part does, so they would have to do that. But more than likely, it's the electronic part. Now, the electronic part is the easy part to put on. They just unbolt it, slap it on, program it, they're done. Being that it's so much easier, you found out you needed the hydraulic portion later. That's the more expensive part labor-wise to put on and bleed out and everything anyway. You've already got the electronic portion done, but more than likely, you're going with the electronic part. And we have had people call us and say they've had failures in these, and every one of them so far, the four or five that have called, they said, hey, we had to put the new electronic portion on our brake control module because it went bad. Nobody's called me with a hydraulic one failed yet. It's been years since I've seen that in anything.
0: Yeah, and back in early onset of the newer generation Silverado in 99, eventually those started having some failures with the ABS, and we quickly learned that people were buying the complete used assemblies from us and then just taking the electronic pancake off the top and putting it on theirs at the shop. And most people were straight about it, but we had a few that returned and said, hey, I didn't use this. And they're like, oh, you. So we had to start marking the
1: both of them,
0: marking the bolts on them because people were just taking the electronic part off. It's definitely the most common thing we see is the electronic piece to fail.
3: Do you sell those?
0: We do. And I believe that 2015, we just got to check. So sometimes they can't be programmed independently quite so easy. Certain ones. We're not aware of each one until we really give it a shot.
1: Yeah. So. Dealer on most of those.
0: Yeah.
1: All right. Thanks, Bob.
3: You bet. Thank you.
1: Thanks for listening to another episode of the End of the Hood Show. For Chris Carter, who's not here, I'm Russ Evans along with Shannon Nordstrom, and we'll see you under the hood.
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7: NBC News Radio, I'm Scott Carr. Kentucky Senator Mitch McConnell has issued a statement following rumors of serious health issues surrounding the 84-year-old. McConnell's office has released a photo of the senator sitting in a hospital chair saying he went to the hospital for a fall last month and was then diagnosed with pneumonia. It went on to say he didn't break any bones or suffer a concussion, along with no evidence of a heart attack or stroke. McConnell says on advice from doctors he won't be able to return to the Senate floor to vote just yet, but is not taking a break from the business. business of the Senate. Flags are flying at half-staff at the White House and on Capitol Hill after the death of Senator Lindsey Graham. The 71-year-old lawmaker's sudden and unexpected death was announced by his office last night. Graham's communications director says in a post on X, the D.C. medical examiner said Graham died from aortic dissection, in which a tear occurs in the inner wall of the aorta, the body's main artery.